Heads, whose music you hear behind us now. Author Jonathan Gould, who also wrote Otis Redding, An Unfinished Life in 2017. In 2007, he published Can't Buy Me Love, The Beatles, Britain, and America. In 2025, it's Burning Down the House, Talking Heads, and the New York Scene That Transformed Rock from Mariner Books. Now, we talked with Jonathan in a previous hour about Talking Heads and played about 10 of their songs, mostly the ones that many would consider their classics, like Life During Wartime, Once in a Lifetime, Burning Down the House, Take Me to the River, Nothing But Flowers, and a sampling of others. So today, Jonathan is back to do a deeper dive into songs that he thinks deserve also to be on the expanded Talking Heads Essential List. We'll hear what he has to say about those deeper cuts, but before we bring him in, some music from Talking Heads, featuring core band members David Byrne on guitar and vocals, and writing the words to most of the tunes, Chris France on drums, Tina Weymouth on bass, and Jerry Harrison on guitars and keyboards. Let's start this hour with another track from the soundtrack of the essential film on Talking Heads, Jonathan Demme's Stop Making Sense from 1984. The track is Slippery People, the studio version of which is on the band's 1983 Speaking in Tongues album that they were touring behind when filmmaker Jonathan Demme captured their L.A. performances for what many list as one of the top 10 rock music performance films of all time.

0: Slippery People, the Stop Making Sense version released in 1984 by Talking Heads. I'm Paul Ingles, and right now we're going to welcome back in Jonathan Gould, author of Burning Down the House, Talking Heads in the New York Scene That Transformed Rock, from Mariner Books, released in 2025. Jonathan, in hour one of our program, which I should mention that I'll be telling our listeners how to hear it online if they missed it before too long here. In hour one, we kind of shortcut the stories of the original three members of Talking Heads, David Byrne, Chris Franz, and Tina Weymouth a bit, beyond pointing out that they were all at one time enrolled at the same Rhode Island School of Design in the early to mid-1970s, before moving to New York and all starting Talking Heads around 1975. So, Jonathan, your book goes into fine-tuned detail on their individual biographies, of course. I'm going to let you flesh out some of that here now before we start sampling some deeper cuts from their recording career. So, Jonathan Gould, want to jump in on the early stories of David, Chris, and Tina here?
1: So they grew up in different places. Chris Franz, the drummer, grew up in Pittsburgh, Pennsylvania. Tina Weymouth, who was both Chris and Tina, by the way, who became a couple and have been happily married to the present day, began as army brats. Tina, in her case, was the daughter of a man who eventually became an admiral. He and his family were stationed all over the world. So Tina lived for a period of time in Europe, for a period of time in California, for a period of time in, I believe, in Rhode Island, before she went to Rhode Island School of Design, all over the country in that sense. David Byrne, on the other hand, grew up in a small town outside of Baltimore called Arbutus. It's a suburban town, a working class suburban town, very removed from what anybody thinks about when they think about the urban culture of Baltimore, which is, after all, a substantially African American city below the Mason-Dixon line. But David's world in Arbutus was a pretty typical white suburban sort of existence in the 1950s. There, too, he drew on in extraordinary ways as a source of his art making. The three of them met at the Rhode Island School of Design. David and Chris got in 1970. They were not friends in their freshman year. They did not gravitate to one another. Chris came from a fairly, I think it's fair to say, conventional background in a lot of different ways. Chris is a very grounded person in all sorts of ways. And I think someone like David, who by the time he got to RISD, as it's called, Rhode Island School of Design, he had already started to either affect or demonstrate a rather odd demeanor. He was extraordinarily shy. He was extraordinarily sort of halting in his speech. And many people found him very off-putting for that reason. Chris was one of those. And David felt sufficiently out of sorts at RISD that he dropped out after his freshman year. Chris went on to earn his degree there in 4 years. In his second year there, Chris met a transfer student, which was Tina Weymouth. She had originally gone to Barnard and applied as a transfer student to RISD and came in Chris's second year there. It took a couple of years for them to get together. In the meantime, David, having dropped out of RISD, decided to try his luck with another art school, which is another distinguished art school, which is the Maryland Institute College of Design in Baltimore. But anyway, David moved in with a friend at MICA and spent a year there. And at the end of that, he dropped out of MICA. And so in what was basically Chris Franz and Tina Weymouth's last year at MICA, David Byrne returned to Providence, and through a sort of almost happenstance involving doing the music for a film that Mark Kehoe was making, Mark asked Chris and Mark asked David to do some music for it, and that's how Chris and David first wound up playing together. Once they did that, Chris sort of took the initiative and told David that he was interested in forming a band, which they wound up calling The Artistics. They were a fairly typical, what we would nowadays call, garage band. They played cover tunes. Interestingly enough, a lot of them, this is 1974 now, but cover tunes by sort of 60s garage bands. The sort of groups that got together in the wake of the Beatles and put out a single here or a single there, slightly campy, slightly sort of backward-looking repertoire.
0: I think I read that one of them was 96 Tears by Question Mark and the Mysterians. which I can totally see David Byrne covering.
1: No, absolutely. All of it done slightly tongue-in-cheek, but also done with a certain appreciation of the sort of raw energy of that kind of music before rock and roll, under the influence of the Beatles and many other people, took on this patina of sophistication in the late 1960s. This was a little bit of an attempt to get back to the raw energy of rock, which in some ways, within a year or two, became very much the basis of the whole punk phenomenon in Lower Manhattan and in Britain and so on and so forth. But that's jumping ahead a little bit. So anyway, in 1974, Chris Franz and Tina Weymouth graduated from RISD. Chris went back to Pittsburgh to do a summer job. Tina, I think, went back to spend time with her family. Oh, actually, her family by that time had moved to Providence, so they were living there. Her parents were living there. Her father had retired from the Navy. And David, meanwhile, was completely out of sorts. So he wound up kind of glomming onto another RISD student who had a lease on an apartment on Bond Street in Lower Manhattan. His friend was a painter named Jamie Dahlgrish. And Jamie said to David, you know, if you come down and help me renovate my loft apartment, you can stay there for the summer. And that's how David Byrne arrived in New York. And Chris and Tina arrived a few months later. And that was sort of the beginning of what we now know of as Talking Heads.
0: So, Jonathan, they play together in the New York loft. They get some gigs. They get noted, as you said, in hour one for their anti-punk, quirky, new wave sound. David, the herky-jerky, not quite comfortable on stage frontman, which you suggest in the book and at length in hour one, may have been traits of Asperger's, which later David has acknowledged is likely too. But in a relatively short amount of time, they get noticed, they get written about, they get offered a recording deal, which they turn down because they don't think they're quite ready until they take steps to add Jerry Harrison, formerly of Jonathan Richman's Modern Lovers, to their lineup. And things start moving pretty fast after that. And Jonathan Gould, one of the interesting streams in your book, since you wrote extensively about the Beatles in your Can't Buy Me Love book of 2007, you draw some contrasts between Talking Heads and the Beatles, mostly very different stories of their earliest days, though, you say.
1: You know, when Talking Heads got together, they were not like the Beatles. They were not a group of mates who had known one another and played together for 4 or 5 years before they started making records. David Byrne and Tina Weymouth barely knew one another when Chris and Tina moved to New York and they all moved into a loft together. And instead of the sort of long kind of apprenticeship that most bands have, which among other things represents an opportunity for them to get to know one another, like the Beatles in Hamburg, like the Stones in Richmond, like the Who, and you know, this is the sort of usual pattern of rock groups. There's this sort of break-in period where they become friends, they become mates. Talking Heads never really had that. Talking Heads were plucked out of obscurity within a few months of their first gig at CBGB's, and as a result, they were operating on a professional level before the personal ties between them were really closely formed. That was a bit of a prescription for trouble in the long run. And it played out in that way, sad to say.
0: Okay, and as you said, in hour one, there were good times and awkward, conflicted times as the band became better known. They do get signed to Sire Records. Jerry Harrison does join the band. The first album, Talking Heads 77, comes out in 1977, obviously. Psycho Killer, which we played and talked about in hour one, gets immediate attention from critics and fans. And Jonathan, what are other songs worth a listen from that first album? Because not many of them stayed in the band live repertoire later in their career. What should we listen to here before we move on?
1: I would name two, if I could. The first, and we didn't get into this particularly, but because the album was produced by a former Motown producer, Tony Bon Jovi, the first song, which is a kind of almost a take on a Jackson 5 song called Love Comes to Town, might be one, just simply because of the way it demonstrates their roots in R&B, I guess, or their secret roots in R&B.

And the other one that I love from that record is the one after Psycho Killer, which is Pulled Up, which is running so counter to the grain of what was happening of the music scene in downtown New York at the beginning of the punk era. It's a paean to the love and support of his parents about how at every step of the way, no matter what happens, they pulled him up and put food on the table and gave him a place to sleep and how grateful he is for all of that. And again, in terms of this almost perverse relationship that David sometimes had to

possibility of what was happening around him. To me, that's a song that gives a glimpse of the underlying humor of so much of what his early writing was about, that I think I would name that one

0: We heard Pulled Up and earlier Uh-Oh, Love Comes to Town, both deeper cuts from Talking Heads 77, Talking Heads' first album. I'm Paul Ingalls, and we're continuing our talk with Jonathan Gould, author of the 2025 book Burning Down the House, Talking Heads and the New York Scene That Transformed Rock. Talking Heads' second album was called More Songs About Buildings and Food. It comes out in 1978, which British producer Brian Eno co-produced with the band. And they get their first sort of hit, their fine cover of Al Green's Take Me to the River that we played in hour number one. But I asked you, Jonathan, for another track to put our ears on, and you suggested this one, The Girls Want to Be with the Girls. What makes this one one to put on our semi-essential playlist here?
1: Yeah, it's more a representative song. And the reason I mentioned it is that when they first started out, one of the things that it wasn't enumerated on that list, but it might as well have been, was that they weren't going to write love songs. They weren't going to sing love songs, all right? And David, from the very beginning, early on, wrote a series of songs with titles like I'm Not in Love, or the Girls Want to Be with the Girls, so on and so forth, that seemed to be interrogating the whole idea of romantic love as, in the world and as a theme in popular music. Now, the interesting thing here too, in terms of the fundamental contrarian streak in this band, is that obviously whatever is epitomized by the song title, All You Need Is Love, has basically been the denominator of popular music, Anglo-American popular music,

0: for the last 100 years. That's what it's been about, essentially. Yes, there have been people who took it in other directions, but so David, again, in an almost reflexive attempt to think outside the box, instead wrote these strange kind of songs that seem to be interrogating the idea of whether we need love, whether there's a purpose for love, what the function of love is, as it's described in a song called Tentative Decisions. Again, he approaches it with this almost kind of clinical attitude. And what I love about The Girls Want to Be With the Girls, of course, is that, you know, one of the great sort of genres of 60s R&B were what we now refer to as girl group songs. Bands like the Supremes and Martha and the Vandellas and so on and so forth were the apotheosis. And the whole theme of girl group music involves a group of girls both commiserating with one another and competing with one another for what we would now call the male gaze. What I love about The Girls Want to Be With the Girls is that it's about just the opposite. It's the fact that actually the girls would rather be with one another. And in the song, the boys are sort of like trying to wrap their minds around this obvious fact, which is that young women are much more comfortable with their peer, with other young women, than they are when they're around boys. And so I think it's, again, it's not a great song. It's one of the earlier songs that Byrne wrote, like a lot of the songs on the second album, since their best material from his initial sort of burst of songwriting tended to find its way onto the first album. So the second album, which only adds to Eno's contribution to it, which is that I would say the material on the second album is, if anything, maybe a little less strong than many of the songs on the first, but the production and the performance is on another level than on the first album. So that's the reason I mentioned that song.
1: Well, and I think all of these notions just reinforce David Byrne's observational skill and saying the part out loud that most people think, but don't say out loud, you know,
0: is exactly right. Yes.
1: Is part of that notion as well, too.

0: 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David Byrne sings, they're making plans that have far-reaching effects, and the girls want to be with the girls, and the boys say, what do you mean? More from Talking Heads, more from music author Jonathan Gould on his book on that legendary band after this short break.
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0: I'm Paul Ingalls. On Talk Music with me today, it's Jonathan Gould, author of the 2025 book Burning Down the House, Talking Heads and the New York Scene That Transformed Rock from Mariner Books. We talked with Jonathan in a previous hour about his book and some of Talking Heads' most well-known songs. You can find it to stream for free online and to share, along with this second hour with Jonathan Gould that you're hearing right now. Launch an online search with these letters, PRX. That's PRX, not a spy code, but it stands for the Public Radio Exchange. To find these shows, start with PRX, then Talking Heads Specials, and free streaming links should pop right up for you. Jonathan gave us a ton of history and commentary in our first hour, and some more here today too, but we're exploring less well-known tracks by Talking Heads, and one we didn't get to in hour number one from the 1979 Fear of Music album was the track called Heaven. And Jonathan, you wrote to me that this song was the most poignant song on Fear of Music. So say more about that, please.
4: Well, musically, I compared, the Beatles used to joke about what they called the big ballad. And it was usually John Lennon's sort of snide comment about whatever it was that Paul McCartney had come up with that was going to be a number one hit.
0: Let It Be, Long and Winding Road.
4: So on and so forth, all along. And so they used to, and Paul, of course, went along with the joke, and they called it the big ballad. So Heaven is the closest that Talking Heads had come up until that point to anything that might be termed a ballad, much less a big ballad. That said, of course, it's not a love song. It's a song about heaven, and it's a song that takes a very interesting attitude toward, one might almost say a provocative attitude toward heaven. Most of us, when we think about heaven, think of it as a place where every enjoyable and good thing that could, you know, we could ever think of is happening all the time. And instead, Burns describes heaven is a place where nothing ever happens. That's an extremely provocative and extremely intelligent thought. It forces us to think about a cliched idea like what is heaven? What do we mean by that term in a completely new way? And so there again, he's taking a fairly standard type of musical format and finding a way to disrupt it. To disrupt one's expectations about it in, to me, a very interesting way. Musically, the song, he always mentioned that he felt the song was somehow beholden to, he was a big fan of Neil Young's albums, solo albums from the 1970s, after the Gold Rush would be a good example of that. I sort of scoured those albums for some musical kind of analog to heaven. I couldn't find that. But what one does hear very strongly is that I think that Byrne was drawn to the thinness and reediness and fragility of Neil Young's voice. I think he felt that there were similarities to his own voice, and that he could learn something from the way that Neil Young, again, used these rather unusual qualities in his voice, because thinness and reediness are not qualities that we normally associate with great singing. But of course, Neil Young was one of the singers who took those qualities to a very, very, a very advanced level. So I think, well, certainly, since people associate Neil Young with country rock, for the most part, or countrified rock, he's not somebody that anyone would normally associate David Byrne with. But I think this is another example of Byrne drawing influence, drawing ideas from whatever appealed to him in any way. And that to me is very interesting too. It's just, and it's a beautiful song. It has a beautiful melody. And it involves David doing something, singing in a whole different emotional register than he had done up until that point.
0: Well, your Beatles research comes into play often, drawing lines of similarity between the band dynamics and, you know, the writing styles. And on this one, John Lennon said, "Imagine there's no heaven." And David Byrne says, "Okay, well, maybe there is a heaven, but nothing happens."
4: Nothing ever happens.
0: Yeah, causes people to question, well, what's that concept all about anyway?
4: Sure.

0: part of the Talking Heads track Heaven from 1979's Fear of Music release. From 1983's Speaking in Tongues, we already played Burning Down the House. We played it to lead off our first hour, probably the best known song from this collection. But because this is the album that the band was promoting when it was filmed by Jonathan Demme for Stop Making Sense, many other titles that made the film feel very familiar to Talking Heads fans, like Girlfriend is Better and I Love Slippery People and Making Flippy Floppy. But one that didn't make the original cut of the film but has endured, Jonathan, that we both want to have you talk about is This Must Be the Place, Naive Melody, which you write is David Byrne's first wholehearted attempt at a love song, which was one of the rules that they were going to follow, was not to write a love song. Talk more about this wonderful little tune.
1: Well, it's just that. It's there's a biographical element to it from the time that the band began until the 1980s. David had one relatively long-term relationship. He was a person who in general was so completely consumed by work that there was seemed to be very little room in his life for a partner of any kind. And that changed when he met his future wife, a woman named Adele Lutz, and they formed a deep relationship. I think that anybody who knew anything about David Byrne at that time would say that This Must Be the Place has some biographical basis in the first sort of long-term love affair of his life. And so, yes, so he set out to write a love song. It has this wonderful sort of delicate musical fabric to it. But, of course, David being David, it's not quite exactly what we normally think of as a love song, or at least its orientation toward its subject is not that. After all, the title is not This Is the Place. The title is This Must Be the Place. It retains a certain kind of uncertainty and a certain kind of self-consciousness. It's got a strange title. The title is This Must Be the Place, and then parenthetically, Naive Melody, which seems so unnecessary to add that on. But it was almost like that's the self-consciousness there of saying, oh, I wrote this simple, naive melody, which is designed to illustrate this love song. Yeah, we get it. We know that. You didn't have to tell us that. We hear it right there. But as I say, this on David's part, some need to equivocate so as not to fall into cliche.
0: It's almost like an apology.
1: Exactly. Yeah.

And it's one of the simplest things they've ever done. It's one of the most beautiful things they've ever done. And it's David allowing himself to come as close to being as straightforwardly heartfelt as he can manage to be. And again, because of the tension there, I think the tension only adds to the song. I don't think the equivocation takes anything away from it. I think it adds an additional level of authenticity to it in a way that I find very beautiful.

0: This Must Be the Place, Naive Melody, a Talking Heads song that I came to appreciate much more, frankly, when I heard Sean Colvin cover it in kind of a folk music acoustic fashion in the early 1990s, I think.
1: Mm-hmm.
0: A number of artists have covered this one. The Lumineers essentially copied Sean's cover of it, and Norah Jones and others have recorded it.
1: Mm-hmm.
0: What do you think, if anything, those folks get out of it that might have been obscured in the Talking Heads version?
1: Well, I think all of them in their different ways are singers who are much more comfortable with the straightforward expression of heartfelt emotion. So they're able to take it and just go with it in that way. I know perfectly well why so many, one might almost say better or more overtly expressive singers than David Byrne, I won't say better, but more overtly emotionally expressive singers than David Byrne are drawn to This Must Be the Place, because they say, well, he did this with it. I can do this with it in that way. So it's a natural for that. It's a natural to be covered by other artists in that way. Also, you know, I mean, the whole theme of the domestic is something that David has been drawn to from the very beginning. One of the songs we didn't talk about, which is one of the great early songs that he wrote, which is the song about his building, you know, on I think it's either on the first or the second album. But he's constantly returned to this idea. There are songs on Little Creatures that wrote the next album that relate to this, of the domestic situation, you know, as being much more than just a place to live. This constant sort of desire to find a place that feels comfortable, that truly feels comfortable in that way. And so, of course, he would associate a love affair with home, with the domestic notion of home in that way. That's hopefully where one feels at ease, where one feels oneself.

0: Blossom of Love, Building on Fire, 1977, non-album single from Talking Heads. Jonathan Gould, who is the author of the book Burning Down the House, principally about Talking Heads, is with us, and we're really enjoying getting a listen to some of the essential music of Talking Heads, and I asked Jonathan to kind of cherry-pick some songs, often just one or two from strong albums. 1985's Little Creatures comes along. And, of course, now we're post-Brian Eno. The band is producing the records. I'm sure there's a lot more to be said about the dynamic of each recording and what it was and what it wasn't. But let's just focus on the songs for a moment. A favorite of yours and mine from Little Creatures is And She Was. You called it a perfect pop production. Say a little bit more about what makes that fun.
1: Well, after this long sojourn into Afropop and into all of these other sort of exotic, seemingly exotic, you know, music forms, David Byrne, at a certain point, decided that he wanted to start writing pop songs again, maybe in a way that he had never done before, writing songs that could be performed by roughly a four-piece group that had chord changes in them and melodies and so on and so forth. And so he presented the members of the group with a whole collection of these songs. And to me, the one that leaps out, and I think it leaped out to everybody else too, which is why the Little Creatures starts with this song, was the song called And She Was. We're back in a domestic environment again, a suburban situation, back into David writing about fictional characters. It's like a throwback to a great 60s pop song is the way I hear it. It's at the same time, lyrically, to me, one of the best things he's ever written. Here's this woman who, suburban housewife, who lies down on the lawn of her house and suddenly, for reasons that really can't be explained, finds herself lifting into the sky. And the song becomes a metaphor for self-liberation. One has to point out the fact that David himself is engaged, at least on some level, in a form of self-liberation at the same time here. He is trying to find a new way of, on the one hand, keeping one foot in Talking Heads, and on the other hand, pursuing all of the other things that he is fascinated and interested in, including directing films, which is one of the things that he's in the process of doing at this time. But as I say, to me, the song is just a perfect pop song, a perfect guitar groove song, I guess is the way I would describe it.

And She Was from Little Creatures, and other tunes that got some good radio airplay over the years. I know at every classic rock station I ever worked at, we played them, were Stay Up Late, Road to Nowhere. So this is all Little Creatures. And you mentioned that at the same time, David Byrne was in the process of producing this film, directing and acting in True Stories. And I guess at some point, it wasn't even certain that Talking Heads was going to be involved with this or have an album resulting from it. But there are a number of tracks on here that a lot of Talking Heads fans like. Love for Sale and Wild Wild Life.

0: And I was curious and happy to see you singling out City of Dreams and calling it one of those three or four best songs that you thought that David Byrne ever wrote.
1: This was a kind of epilogue to the film. The whole film is about a town in Texas that's filled with all of these, in one sense, utterly mundane, yet utterly distinctive characters. It's an attempt to identify the uniqueness of average people. And let me put it this way. A lot of people in Talking Heads' cosmopolitan audience, and I think maybe members of the band itself, felt that there was something condescending about Byrne's perspective in this film. He insisted that there wasn't, and I think he is correct. To view the film properly, one needs to let go of that idea that he's making fun of these people. What he's doing is identifying with these people in a way that we, and I'm including myself in his cosmopolitan audience, tend not to. But he tends actually to try to do. And he's trying to do it not as a way of putting them down. He's trying to do it because they have some sense of normality that he lacks. And the fact that he lacks it, on the one hand, is a source of his strength, but on the other hand, is a major source of his anxiety. So he's trying to identify what's special about all of these people in their normal sort of lives. I don't know how successful, ultimately, the film is in that regard, but I think it's a very well-meaning effort. And this last song, City of Dreams, this song was about creating a city in your mind that, yes, is a fictional place that we inhabit. And there's something to me very moving about it. He sings it without a trace of irony. He sings it as straightforwardly and sincerely as he's ever sung a song in his life. When a performer who always does tend to equivocate, always does tend to sort of put some little twist, little escape valve, when he suddenly chooses not to do that, the effect is very powerful, and that's the reason I say I regard it as one of the three or four best songs that he's ever written.
0: And really a note of optimism somehow amidst the confusion and chaos, you know.
1: Oh, absolutely.
0: Right? Something to shoot for.
1: Yeah.

Let me thank Jonathan Gould again for walking us through some of the history and discography of Talking Heads, inducted into the Rock and Roll Hall of Fame March 18th, 2002, the last time the band played together at the ceremony. Jonathan Gould's 2025 book, Burning Down the House, Talking Heads, and the New York Scene That Transformed Rock, from Mariner Books, is available where you get your books. You can hear both our first hour with Jonathan and this hour streaming free online at the Public Radio Exchange, so type the letters PRX at the start of your search, PRX, then Talking Heads Special, and should pop right up. I'm Paul Ingles. Thanks to you for listening, and thanks to David Byrne, Chris France, Tina Weymouth, Jerry Harrison, and all the producers and other musicians who played on those records and in concert to create truly unique and wonderful music for us to all enjoy for the rest of our days.

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0: Music. I'm Deirdre Saravia. For the next couple of hours, music from around the world. In the first hour, music of the travelling people. In the second hour of upcoming events and festivals, the Lyconic Festival in Krakow, Poland, looks back to this 13th century. It's Rome's Fashion Week and it'll start tomorrow and feature 250 brands. Every June, the Royal Highland Show that takes place close to Edinburgh highlights agricultural life in Scotland. The feast day of St. John the Baptist is celebrated in many countries, and one of those is Venezuela. Next news from the BBC. Stay right where you are. I'll be back in five, right here on TPR.
1: Live from NPR News in Washington, I'm Janine Herbst. Israel has used white phosphorus over civilian areas in Lebanon, according to the New York Times. That's a chemical that can cause burns and other injuries. NPR's Stephen Bazaha has more.
2: White phosphorus is not banned under international law and can be used to create smoke screens or mark military targets. But Badr Hassan with Amnesty International says it is illegal to use over civilian areas due to its indiscriminate harm.
3: The likelihood of its causing suffering, causing damage, causing long-term damage as well, both to the respiratory system and burns.
2: Human Rights Watch says Israel used white phosphorus over Lebanese homes in March, and the Times says the substance was used as recently as last week. NPR has not independently verified those claims, and Israel denies using the substance in a way that violates international law. Stephen Bazaha, NPR News.
1: Defense Secretary Pete Hegseth is in Normandy to mark the 82nd anniversary of the D-Day landings. NPR's Eleanor Beardsley reports he used the occasion to tell Europe that it has to be responsible for its own security.
4: At the American Cemetery on a bluff above Omaha Beach, Hegseth said it is a strategic necessity for Europe to take the lead in its own security. Speaking against a backdrop of more than 9,000 American tombs, Hegseth called on allies like France to seriously face this reality with concrete steps. The U.S. has already pulled 5,000 troops out of Europe, and the Trump administration has made it clear that U.S. priorities lie elsewhere. The ceremony at the American Cemetery at Colville-sur-Mer took place several hours before the international ceremony, which Hegseth skipped. A citizens association of one Normandy village protested Hegseth's visit, calling the appearance of, quote, a member of America's far right, the wrong symbol on a day that celebrates Allied unity. Eleanor Beardsley, NPR News, Paris.
1: In the race for California governor, Democrat Javier Becerra, who was President Biden's health secretary, last night clinched one of two spots to run in the general election in November. If he wins, he would be the second Latino elected as governor in the state, but the first in more than 150 years. Meanwhile, the fight for second place is playing out between a Republican former Fox News host and another Democrat, a climate activist and a billionaire. Frank Stoltz from member station LAS has more.
5: The Republican in second place is former Fox News host Steve Hilton. Billionaire Tom Steyer, a progressive Democrat, is in third place. The progressive vote is coming in later in California, so there's still a chance Steyer could secure that second spot. Either way, it's looking good for Democrats in the governor's race. In other words, it's either a Democrat versus a Democrat or a Democrat versus a Republican in a heavily Democratic state.
1: Frank Stoltz reporting. 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Police in Toledo, Ohio, say several people were shot near a festival today and that many have been transported to the hospital. In a message on social media, Toledo police say they responded to a report of a person shot and found many victims. The search for the suspects is underway. Pope Leo is in Spain for a week-long visit, the first by a pope in 15 years. He was greeted by the Spanish king and queen in Madrid this morning, and Piers Miguel Macias has more.
6: The visit will take the Pope to Madrid, Barcelona, and the Canary Islands, the Spanish archipelago located off the coast of West Africa. There, he's expected to meet with migrants and pay tribute to the thousands who have died at sea attempting to reach Spanish soil. The Pope arrives in a politically polarized country, where the sex abuse crisis has hurt the popularity of the church in a traditionally Catholic stronghold. In Madrid, Leo will celebrate what is expected to be a vastly attended Sunday Mass, in the city center. On his way to the Spanish capital, Pope Leo commented on how he'd have competition for young Spaniards' attention in Madrid. Puerto Rican sensation Bad Bunny is performing at Soldier Stadium, adding, quote, "I think there will also be a few here to see the Pope." And that says something. Miguel Macias, NPR News, Seville, Spain.
1: FIFA says fans can bring their own factory-sealed disposable water bottles to some stadiums for the World Cup. The soccer organization had originally banned fans from bringing refillable water bottles into 16 stadiums across North America, and that included some with limited or no shade from the sun. I'm Janine Herbst, NPR News in Washington.
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0: Welcome back to World Music. I'm Deirdre Saravia. A life on the open road is one that many long for, and there are people all over the world who do just that, whether from love or circumstances. I'll start with the Tuareg. They move across North Africa, and these are Berbers, mostly Islamic. They speak Tamashek as their main language, and it's thought that they are descendants of Queen Hinnan. She lived in the 4th and 5th centuries. In Tuareg society, they live in clans made up of family groups, and they also live in tents. The first tent is constructed from animal skins and mats, and that is constructed for a marriage ceremony. And thereafter, it belongs to the woman. And that's another custom peculiar to the Tuareg. The men wear the veil covering their face. It's a blue turban with a veil, and not out of any sense of modesty, to ward off evil spirits, and more likely to keep sand from their nose and mouth. We're going to hear music from these people from the festival in the desert. We'll hear a greeting done by Tartit, and I must say, quite unusual. I've never heard anything like it before. And then we'll go to Tinariwen and my friends from all over Africa.

Music from the Tuareg. That was Tanari Wen with My Friends from All Over Africa. And before that, we heard Tartit with A Greeting. You're listening to World Music, and I'm Deirdre Saravia. And this hour, we're with the travelling people. You know, I've read all about people living in everything from caves to igloos to longhouses, but in boats. Now, I'm not talking about houseboats, which can be actually quite fancy. I'm referring to the Samabajau, who are the nomads of Southeast Asia. These people, there's 1.5 million of them, they live on the water and they have a profound and cultural bond with the ocean. They're mostly found in the Philippines, Malaysia and Indonesia. They live on small handcrafted boats called lepa lepa. Actually, these boats are made from a single log, but they can also be glued together to make really large lepu lepu. For centuries, these people relied solely on the sea for food. They were able to dive up to 30 feet to catch spearfish. In fact, their bodies have adapted to this challenge so well that many of the people here are able to hold their breath underwater for 5 minutes or more. Even their spleens are 50% larger, which allows them to release extra oxygenated red blood cells into the bloodstream. And that's not to mention also they have enhanced visual acuity, means they can dive and see clearly, no goggles needed. Well, here's music from Malaysia and Indonesia.

From Indonesia, that was Gentra Pansundan with Kukap Kikap, and we started out with Siti Nurhazai with Sindai. You're listening to World Music, and I'm Deirdre Saravia, and this hour we're with the travelling people. The Kochis are the nomads of Afghanistan. They used to actually move annually from the Afghan mountains to the Indus Valley with their huge herds of sheep and goats. In the early 1960s, the border between Pakistan and Afghanistan was closed, but exceptions were made for these nomads. Recently, although they still make their migrations, now instead of walking, they use trucks. And even though they don't vote, they've also been awarded 10 seats in Parliament to look after their rights. 30% of the nation's sheep, goats and camels are owned by the Kochis. And today they are encountering hostility from the owners of the summer pastures who, understandably, are angry about these people arriving with their huge herds for grazing. So now the Kochis have to pay a headcount fee for entering someone's property, and it's causing them tremendous financial hardship. Well, here's music from Afghanistan. We'll start out with Nagma and An Innocent Girl. Then we'll go to Salam Afghanistan with Farhad. And we'll finish up with Matlubi.

That was Matlubi with Dargasam. Before that, Farhad Daria with Salam Afghanistan. And we started out with Nagma and a song about an innocent girl wondering about love. We're listening to World Music. I'm Deirdre Saravia, and this hour we are with the Travelling People. All across Alaska, Canada, Greenland, Russia are semi-nomadic Inuit. These are hunter-gatherers. They follow animal migrations and seasonal food sources. Today, their lifestyle has been curtailed considerably by government, by missionaries, and the Europeans, who all want to have more control over their free living lifestyle instead of an igloo in the winter and a tent in the summer. Although most of the Inuit today have been corralled into cities, seasonal hunting, fishing and trapping is still an essential component of their lifestyle. The modern Inuit are moving more and more towards autonomy with self-governance, especially in Canada. In Nuerva, in Northwest, where the name means our land, it was officially established on April the 1st, 1999, and it's now thanks to the Inuit that the Arctic has been successfully populated. Well, here's some music of the Cree Indians, who are also semi-nomadic in that area.

Florent Volant with Chichi Mantou. You're listening to World Music. I'm Deirdre Saravia. And this hour, it's all about the travelling people. Well, I guess for travelling people, for mostly it means the Roma. But Ireland has its own travellers and they're still quite active today. These people are Irish. They most likely started their peripatetic lifestyle during the Cromwellian conquest of Ireland. Cromwell brutalised the country by carrying out massive massacres, destroying Irish-owned land, giving it to the British colonists. Actually, he performed ethnic cleansing, and as you can imagine, anyone who could would flee his murderous campaigns. And so the travellers were created. But today they're mostly disliked by the population. They tend to live on campsites and they sell odds and ends at street fairs, and their children have a bit of a hit and miss attendance at school. Here are the Furies with Campfire in the Dark.

And from Ireland, that was The Furies with Campfire in the Dark. Well, we're coming towards the end of this hour of People, the Travelling People. And the Roma are Indo-Aryan group. They originally came from Rajasthan. They arrived in Europe in the 13th and 14th century and since then have dispersed themselves mainly around southern France, Turkey and Iran. But natural fact, at UT Austin, we have Dr. Ian Hancock. He is a Romani. He was born in England and is now Professor Emeritus of Linguistics.

0: the Little Sea, that brings us to an end of this hour of World Music. I'm Deirdre Saravia, and once again, thank you so much for listening to World Music. However, I'm going to be back in the second hour with some upcoming events and festivals taking place next week and in the near future. So stay right where you are. I'll be back in 5, right after news from the BBC, here on TPR.
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0: This is World Music, and I'm Deirdre Saravia. For the next hour, music from around the world. This is the hour when I take a look at upcoming events and festivals. The Lyconic Festival in Krakow, Poland, dates back to the 13th century. Rome Fashion Week starts tomorrow, Sunday, and will feature 250 brands. Every June, the Royal Highland Show takes place close to Edinburgh in Scotland. And the feast day of St. John the Baptist is celebrated in many countries worldwide, and one of those is Venezuela. Next, however, news from the BBC. Stay right where you are. I'll be back in 5 with music and explanations for all these events right here on TPR.
3: Live from NPR News in Washington, I'm Janine Herbst. The House voted this week to invoke the War Powers Act, limiting President Trump's power to continue directing military action in Iran without congressional authorization. It passed with the help of a few Republicans. NPR's Ron Elving has more.
4: This week, four members of the Republican majority crossed the aisle to vote with the Democrats and invoke the War Powers Act on Iran. This is legislation that's been on the books since the wind down from the Vietnam War, and it requires congressional approval after an overseas deployment has lasted 60 days. We're way past that with the war on Iran, but past efforts to invoke the act have fallen short, this time with the margin of majority down to the fingers of one hand. The defection of four Republicans was enough. Now we'll see if the Senate follows through.
3: NPR's Ron Elvin reporting. President Trump has issued a full pardon for a former Republican congressman convicted of insider trading. As NPR's James Jones reports, the pardon follows appeals for the action from leading Republicans.
5: In 2022, the Securities and Exchange Commission accused Stephen Boor of using non-public information to buy shares of companies ahead of big announcements. He was convicted by a jury in 2023 and sentenced to 22 months in prison. An appeals court rejected Boor's claim that he was wrongfully convicted, and the Supreme Court failed to take up his case. Trump has pardoned 13 current or former members of Congress over his two terms, and he continues to claim that previous Democratic administrations used Department of Justice prosecutions to punish political enemies. In a statement to the Associated Press, Boor says the pardon, quote, corrects a politically motivated prosecution. James Jones, NPR News.
3: In Eastern Democratic Republic of Congo, Ebola is still spreading widely, with new figures showing at least 452 confirmed cases, a number which is likely the tip of the iceberg. The Congolese government has reimposed travel restrictions at the epicenter of the outbreak, as Emmett Livingston reports.
6: Without warning, the Congolese government suspended flights to and from the city of Bunia, the capital of Ituri province. It's the second time Congo has suspended flights since the outbreak began last month. Ituri in eastern Congo is the epicenter of the Ebola outbreak, harboring over 94% of the confirmed cases. Official figures released on Friday showed that 71 new cases had been recorded in a single day. The number of Ebola fatalities also jumped. Congo's National Institute for Public Health said in a report that this shows there is, quote, rapid and ongoing community transmission. Aid workers on the ground paint a similar picture. Hospitals are poorly equipped and overwhelmed, they say, and there's no way of knowing the true number of people who have been infected. For NPR News, I'm Emmett Livingstone in Kinshasa.
3: And you're listening to NPR News from Washington. Golden Tempo won the Belmont Stakes in New York today. The horse also won the Kentucky Derby, but didn't race in the Preakness, so there's no Triple Crown winner this year. Commandment came in second and Renegade took third place. This is the third and final Belmont that will be held at Saratoga. It moved there from Belmont Park as it underwent renovations. The hardest tissue in the body is tooth enamel. NPR's Nate Rott reports a new study looks at how it's evolved to change with human diets.
7: Enamel is the pearly white outermost layer of teeth. It's found in many vertebrate species. And unlike bones, it can't repair itself, so it needs to be especially durable. The new study published in the journal Nature looks at the structure of enamel on the nanoscale, very close up. Pupa Gilbert, the lead author, is a physicist at the University of Wisconsin-Madison.
8: What you see is that there are very parallel crystals that are parallel like stray hair in a ponytail, if you wish.
7: But they found in species such as meat-eating early humans that ate harder or tougher foods, those parallel crystals were slightly askew. A tiny adaptation, the study finds, that helps fractures in enamel stay small. Nate Rott, NPR News.
3: Pope Leo is in Spain for a week-long visit, the first by a pope in 15 years. He was greeted by the Spanish king and queen in Madrid this morning, and he'll address both houses of the Spanish parliament. He'll also visit the Canary Islands to meet with migrants and pay tribute to the thousands who've died at sea attempting to reach Spanish soil. You're listening to NPR News.
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0: Welcome back to World Music. I'm Deirdre Saravia, and this is the hour when I take a look at upcoming events and festivals. Well, have you ever seen a Lyconic? It happens to be the symbol of Krakow, Poland. The Lyconic is a bearded man with a pointed hat, wearing Mongol attire, and with a hobby horse tied around his waist. And every year, on the Thursday after Corpus Christi holiday, he's celebrated at a festival. Where he comes from, no one knows, but it's suspected that he's a pre-Christian symbol representing the arrival of spring. However, around 1287, when some Tartars had arrived at the city, they decided to wait until morning before invading, so they set up camp around the river. Some locals spotted them, and they decided to pretend to be the invading army. When the denizens of the city realized this was a joke, the mayor declared the event to be an annual celebration. Every year there's a huge procession with someone acting the role of the Lyconic. It wends its way through the streets, people hoping to be touched by the Lyconic's golden mace for good luck. Well, here is Katie Carr with Poland, and then we'll go to the Warsaw Village Band and a piece called Red Apple, and I'll finish up with The Cry and Boys Against Basia. Sweet.

And that was music from Poland. We heard The Boys Against Basia with A Cry. Before that, A Red Apple and People's Spring. And we started out with Kitty Carr and Polonia. You're listening to World Music and I'm Deirdre Saravia. And this is the hour when I take a look at upcoming events and festivals. Well, fashion shows are enormously popular worldwide. But of course there are the biggies, New York, Paris, Milan, London and...

in this coming week, Rome. This year's theme is on materials, threads and tailoring with the use of harmonious contrasting fabrics. Of course, these shows tend to attract the wealthy. Well, who else can afford haute couture? Well, maybe like Mrs. Harris, who went to Paris. Did you ever see that? It's a wonderful movie. However, most ordinary mortals can only admire from a distance. And indeed, that won't be a problem at this year's fashion show because giant screens have been placed at the Piazza Colonna so that everyone can see those razor-thin girls and a few women sashaying down the runway in their fabulous evening gowns. We'll start out with Modeling Queen,

Music from Italy. That was Arrivederci Roma. Before that, Ornella Vanoni with The Appointment. And we started out with our Hilton or Ica Mouse and Modeling Queen. You're listening to World Music, and I'm Deirdre Saravia. And this is the hour when I take a look at upcoming events and festivals. From June 18th to Sunday 21st, it's All Things Agricultural Scottish. It'll be on display at the annual Royal Highland Show. And by All Things Agricultural, I'm including food and culture. This four-day event is a display of cattle, sheep, horses, goats. It's filled with exciting events, show jumping, sheep shearing, tree trimming, wood carving, endless competitions. The whole thing started over 200 years ago, and today, grandparents who attended as children now bring their own grandchildren. There's a Scottish larder on the grounds where you can see cookery demonstrations, and there's petting zones for children. Of course, there's Highland dancing and pipe bands. And did I mention Ishkabaha, the water of life? Yes, of course, this is Scotland, and all the whisky distilleries will be there represented. It's an event not to be missed. Well, we'll start out with some marches, reels, hornpipes and jigs, and then we'll go on to Catherine McPhee with the language of the Gael, which actually happens to be Gaelic, or Gaelic, as we say in Ireland. And we'll finish up with one of the people who'll be actually singing at the Highland event, Dougie MacLean, with Garden Valley.

Music from Scotland, that was Dougie MacLean with Garden Valley. Before that, we heard Catherine Ann McPhee with The Language of the Gael, and we started out with a whole selection of marches, reels, hornpipes and jigs. You're listening to World Music, and I'm Deirdre Saravia, and this is the hour when I take a look at upcoming events and festivals. Well, St. John the Baptist is recognised as a prophet by Christianity, and he is the saint who baptised Jesus. He's also honoured by Islam, the Baha'i and the Druze. He's practised mostly in Syria, Lebanon and Israel. However, he is much revered in Venezuela. In the 18th century, slave owners there gave their workers June the 24th off as the Catholic Church gave them permission to celebrate the feast day of St. John the Baptist. But the slaves actually honoured St. Juan Congo. He was an enslaved African prince who had been shipped to Venezuela. So while the owners thought the slaves were honouring a white man, they were actually honouring one of their own. The colours of St. John are red and white, which is seen everywhere, and drumming is a very important feature of this festive. In Yuripa, the procession is conducted with a young boy at the head. It'll start off at 10 o'clock in the morning with, of course, the drumming and dancing. It'll all end up with fireworks and Venezuelan rum. Well, we're going to hear music that's very appropriate for the feast of St. John the Baptist. This is Julio Moreno with Vasilos del Sol.

Music from Venezuela, that was Tambor Urbana with traditional music, and we started out with Vasilos del Sol and Julio Moreno. Brings us to an end of this hour of world music. I'm Deirdre Sarabia, and once again, thank you so much for having been with me this evening. I'll be back again next Saturday night with some more great music from around the world for you. From me to you, until then, thanks again for listening to World Music on Texas Public Radio.

0: lemon shape and an atmosphere filled with diamonds forming out of a soot cloud. That sounds unique to me. Is this a rare find?
1: Absolutely. I think it would be deemed as quite a rare find. And a planetary atmosphere like this has really never been spotted before. Now, Michael Zhang, who I mentioned earlier as one of the team from the University of Chicago, who came across this planet, he explained that in order to have molecular carbon in

0: I'm Marianne Navarro, and here's what's featured right now on TPR.org. What Texas pet owners should know amid the detection of New World screwworm in South Texas. A charter school on the city's east side officially closes its doors. And the NBA Finals inspire friendly wagers between San Antonio and New York. Check out those headlines and more on TPR.org. That's also where you can find many of our stories translated in Spanish.
1: 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It's 12 o'clock.

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1: With the World Cup just days away, public safety officials are getting ready. What are the risks and what's being done to stop them? On Monday's Morning Edition from NPR News.

0: This is Hidden Brain. I'm Shankar Vedantam. Across centuries, artists and writers have tried to make sense of the mysterious force that brings ideas to life. The ancient Greeks imagined the muse as a literal spirit, a whispering goddess who breathed inspiration into the poet's ear. Renaissance painters courted her through ritual and prayer, while Romantic poets looked for her in storms, mountain peaks, and moonlit walks. Now, psychological research is discovering that what the ancients called divine inspiration is really the brain at play. When we are relaxed, taking a shower, folding laundry, staring out a window, our minds slip into a pattern of spontaneous association. Neurons fire across disparate brain regions, linking old memories with half-formed ideas. Then, suddenly, an insight bubbles up. It feels like a gift from the heavens, but it's really the product of our own unconscious minds. This week on Hidden Brain, the origins of creativity and how to find the muse within. When we think about how creative work unfolds, we usually imagine it happening in moments of intense focus. A painter standing before his canvas, a scientist peering into her microscope. But research shows that many of our most original ideas do not appear when we are concentrating hard. They arrive when our minds wander, when we're driving, showering, or staring into space. Op Dijksterhuis is a psychologist who recently retired from Radboud University Nijmegen in the Netherlands. He studies the origins of inspiration and creativity. Op Dijksterhuis, welcome to Hidden Brain.
1: Thank you.
0: Op, you're familiar with the story of Friedrich August Kekulé, a German chemist born in 1829. What was the great research project of his life?
1: Kekulé was working on the structure of molecules. That was in the 1860s. What the most famous chemists did, and some of the structures were known by then. We knew what water looked like or oxygen, but Kekulé was working on more complex molecules.
0: So these complex molecules often were related to carbon and how carbon molecules took the form of long chains, right?
1: Yeah, exactly. And he was, I think, at the time working on what they called benzene, which is part of crude oil. And he was working on this for quite a while. He couldn't figure out the structure of that molecule. And at some point, he thought about it, and he thought about it even more. And then he dozed off in front of his fireplace, and he fell asleep. And in his dream, he suddenly saw a snake biting its own tail, and he woke up startled, and he suddenly knew that benzene had the shape of a ring.
0: So in other words, these carbon molecules had these long chains, but the insight that he got while he was sleeping was that this long chain in some way circled back on itself and formed a ring.
1: Yeah, and that was exactly in a dream, and that was at the time completely new. Nobody had thought about it.
0: He must have been very startled to have woken up from this dream with this dream of a snake and realized that in some ways it had solved his problem.
1: He was shocked. Yeah, he was shocked himself. And he, of course, also elated, because he immediately realized that it was not just a dream, that it was the solution. He must have been euphoric as well.
0: So some years after that discovery, a French scientist and mathematician, Henri Poincaré, was working on a problem related to what are known as fusion functions. Again, like Kekulé, he found himself stumped?
1: Yeah. Poincaré did all kinds of different things. He was really almost a universal scientist. But one of the things he did was indeed Fuchsian equations. There he worked on, I think, for 7 or 8 years already. And he made some progress, but there was a big puzzle that he couldn't solve. Then at a day where he wasn't going to work, he was in the countryside doing something completely different, and he stepped on a bus. And the moment he stepped on a bus, almost the exact millisecond, he saw the solution. He just knew it. and it felt like it came out of nowhere, but he knew the solution.
0: One of the striking things was, in both the Kekule story as well as in the Poincaré story, the answer seemed to come almost effortlessly.
1: Yeah. If you have one of those sudden flashes of insight or inspiration, it feels like it comes out of nowhere. And for a long time, people believed these insights came from God, or in the old Greek days, at the time of the old Greek philosophers, they thought it came from Muses, the nine goddesses. And Poincaré was probably the first one who explicitly said it, you know, it came from your brain, but it's in an area of your brain where you just can't reach. And at a certain point, you have this sudden flash of insight.
0: Henri Poincaré wrote about his epiphany, and it's, I think, instructive to listen to his words directly. He describes getting on this bus, and he writes, "We entered an omnibus to go someplace or other. At the moment when I put my foot on the step, the idea came to me without anything in my former thoughts seeming to have paved the way for it, that the transformations I had used to define the Fuchsian functions were identical with those of Euclidean geometry. I did not verify the idea. I should not have had time, as upon taking my seat in the omnibus, I went on with a conversation already commenced, but I felt a perfect certainty." So this is another quality of these epiphanies, Op, which is that they not only come to us out of the blue, but when they come to us, we feel like we have absolute certainty that they must be right.
1: Yeah, these sudden bursts of inspirations are wonderful in different ways. One of them is indeed, if scientists have these ideas, they feel absolutely right. And some people describe these moments of insight basically as love. They give you a lot of energy at the same time. And the third thing is that it feels almost magical. And that's why you feel forced to do something with it. You can't have a wonderful moment of insight and then say, oh, but I'm going to ignore it for the forthcoming 3 days. I just, you know, I'm now going to do something completely different. That's impossible.
0: I understand that after this experience, Henri Poincaré changed the way he worked. How so, Op? What did he do?
1: Well, Poincaré said, okay, if my unconscious works on mathematical problems, I should give it time. So what he started to do is he worked only 4 hours a day, 2 in the morning and 2 in the afternoon, at least in a conscious way. He worked in a conscious way 4 hours a day. And the rest of the day, he assumed that his unconscious would work on the problems he was working on.
0: You tell a wonderful story involving the scientist Lawrence Bragg. Who was he, Op, and how did he spend his time?
1: Lawrence Bragg was the youngest Nobel Prize winner ever, and I think he still is. He was 25 or 26 when he won the Nobel Prize in physics. And what he did, he had one day a week where he chose to go gardening rather than working in his lab. And the assumption, of course, is that he was working on his scientific problems unconsciously. And what is especially amusing about the story is that he was tending the garden of an elderly lady in London, who didn't even know that she had this very famous gardener. So it lasted until one of her friends came and she stood there in front of the window looking outside in the garden, and she said, my dear, do you realize that the Nobel laureate Sir Lawrence Bragg is actually pruning your hedges? Before that, she didn't have an idea that she probably had the most famous gardener. But yeah, he really believed in the importance of sometimes doing something completely different.
0: For centuries, we've been told stories about inspiration as something that visits us, a spark from the gods, a sudden gust of grace. Science is now finding that the spark is already burning inside us, and there are things we can do to give the spark oxygen. When we come back, how the brain comes up with original ideas. 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I'm Shankar Vedantam. This is NPR.
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3: My name is Frank Sandoval. I'm a local attorney in San Antonio, and I'm a proud supporter of Texas Public Radio. 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
1: This is Hidden Brain. I'm Shankar Vedantam. I remember reading a poem by Percy Bysshe Shelley many years ago. In Hymn to Intellectual Beauty, which is partly about the nature of inspiration, he writes, "Sudden, thy shadow fell on me. I shrieked and clasped my hands in ecstasy." This idea that inspiration comes out of nowhere, that it is unpredictable, untamable, this is a very old idea. Op Dijksterhuis is a psychologist who studies the science of inspiration and creativity. Op, one of the most intriguing ideas in your work is that you have found that the brain has the capacity to continue to work on problems even when our attention has turned to other things. How does this happen? Most of us think that we focus on problems and then we solve those problems because we're focused on them.
2: I once wrote a children's book about psychology, and I compared thinking to a whale. You know, a whale sometimes surfaces, but most of the time a whale is actually underwater and it still continues to swim. And thinking is like that. If we set ourselves important goals, or if we work on something that we find very important, we think about it when we pay attention to it, but also when we don't pay attention to it, when we're doing something completely different, like watching a movie, our brain continues to work on that important problem. For things such as inspiration and creativity and problem solving, this is extremely important.
1: In some ways, I think this dovetails really nicely with the central idea of the Hidden Brain Project, which is that even as we feel like everything that happens in our minds happens at a conscious level, significant amounts of what happened in our minds, in fact, are hidden from us. That's the origin of the term hidden brain. And really what you're saying is that the same thing happens with creativity, that in some ways left to itself, that there are things that happen under the surface that we're not aware of. And I love that metaphor of the whale that spends most of its time underwater and then surfaces now and again to take a breath of air.
2: Yeah. I think the first episode of Hidden Brain I ever listened to was simply because of the name Hidden Brain. I thought, this is what I'm working on. Yeah, it's very much comparable.
1: Researchers using brain scanning equipment have monitored the brain while it shifts from task to task. What have such studies discovered about how the brain works up?
2: Well, when we started to study the idea that people think unconsciously, that's the way we call it, what we did is we gave information about four different apartments in the city of Amsterdam. This was at the time where I was working at the University of Amsterdam. We gave students information about four different apartments, and we made sure that one apartment was more attractive than the others. But they got a lot of information. It wasn't all that easy to figure it out. And we said to these participants, choose the best apartment. And we had two groups. The first group simply read the information and they chose. And the second group, they read the information. We told them to choose later on. And first they were distracted with a word.

0: They were asked their favorite department, and they perform much better than the other groups. So if you give yourself a couple of minutes to unconsciously think about something, you make better decisions. And we added a third group where we said to, after people read the information about the apartments, we said, well, you can forget about the information about of the apartments. We're not going to ask you anything about it. And then they still got the word puzzles. And then we, it's a bit mean, but we said, okay, sorry, but we do want you to choose the best apartment. And they failed again. And in the second stage, other researchers showed that when people read the information about the apartments, certain brain areas become active. They're thinking about the apartments. And then when you set a goal to later make a choice and you do these word puzzles, then the brain areas still continue to work on the apartments. When you tell people you can forget about the information of the apartments, we're not going to use it, the brain activity in that particular area stops.
1: So this is fascinating. What you're finding is that when you tell people to focus on a problem and to focus exclusively on the problem and come up with an answer, in some ways they do worse than people who are asked first to focus on the problem and then do something else that's a little distracting and then return to the problem. But the people who are told to focus on the problem and then forget about the problem, they in fact do not do as well as the people who are given the distraction task. So in other words, focusing on something and being distracted for a little while is a great way to get your unconscious mind to continue to think about the problem.
0: Yeah, exactly. And the only thing you need is motivation, or you set yourself a goal. So let's say you talk to your partner and you think about, it's now Thursday. You tell yourself, okay, we're gonna make a city trip, but you have to decide which city you want to visit. And then you say, okay, we're not going to talk about it for too much any longer, but let's say we on Sunday evening when we have dinner together, we're going to make a decision. From that moment on, you give your unconscious mind or your hidden brain, you give a job to do, and it will think about it unconsciously for the 2-3 days until Sunday, and you increase the chances that you actually know what you want by Sunday.
1: Now, there are some goals that, in fact, are best left to the conscious mind. So if you're evaluating potential mortgages, for example, or you're consulting a manual to fix an appliance, there are domains where, in fact, thinking about the problem is better than not thinking about the problem.
0: Yeah, you can actually distinguish between three categories. There are things that our unconscious will always think about, and these have to do with basic routines or with survival, or things that are very much based on emotions. You can think about love. You know, these are things that, you know, your minds sort of most people anyway will work on naturally. Then there's things, creativity, inspiration, scientific problems, for instance, where your mind can think about if you set yourself goals. But it doesn't do so naturally. You have to want it. You have to set yourself goals. And then there's a third category, and that's what you are referring to. These are like mortgages or pension plans, or from the perspective of your unconscious, this is just a lot of modern nonsense that it's not going to think about, you know? If you have to make decisions in that domain, and of course in modern life, we sometimes have to make such decisions. You have to do it with a lot of conscious thought. Yeah. The unconscious is not going to do it for you.
1: Let's take a look at some of the qualities of unconscious thinking that can make it so generative. You say that unconscious thought processes are capacious and can hold more information than conscious thoughts can hold. Why would this be the case, Op?
0: It's simply a consequence of the enormous capacity of our brain and the rather limited capacity of consciousness. Consciousness is one wonderful quality. It's very precise. You know, I could ask you, what's 14 times 17, and you can use a calculator. But if you don't use a calculator, your consciousness can solve this within a few seconds. Mm-hmm. The unconscious will never solve. You can solve word puzzles for 6 weeks and you still don't know the answer. So that's the wonderful thing about consciousness. But the unconscious has this vast capacity where, let's say you have to make a decision to buy a house or not, or even to choose between various houses. The amount of information you have to process in order to reach such a decision is really enormous. Mm. And this is a, it turns out this is a, something that the unconscious is much better at than conscious.

0: In some ways, I think what you're saying is that the conscious mind functions almost like a spotlight. It basically focuses on something and is able to illuminate that thing very well. And the unconscious mind has perhaps a wider aperture. It basically it's a floodlight that is covering a much larger terrain.
1: That's exactly what it is. Yeah, that's exactly what it is. And that also makes the unconscious more wild and associative in a way. And in a sense, also more creative. You know, if you think about something unconsciously, you come up with things, sometimes at least, that are quite unexpected. And yeah, wild. And consciousness, on the other hand, yeah, exactly. It's a spotlight. It's very precise. It's not the most adventurous thinking usually, but it's precise.
0: You also say that unconscious thought processes can draw on the deep recesses of our memory. Talk about how such memories might enrich our creativity up.
1: Well, I think what happens is if you think unconsciously, yes, it's almost unlimited in when it comes to the information your unconscious uses, and it can involve basically everything, you know, including childhood memories. And I think that's one of the reasons that if scientists or artists, if they engage their unconscious, they are much more creative. They come up with things that are very much unexpected. They associate things with each other that are usually not associated.
0: In the example we talked about earlier with Henri Poincaré, you know, he talks about how the insight that he eventually had as he stepped onto this bus was an insight that allowed him to combine two ideas that, in fact, came from very different places. Talk about the idea that unconscious thought processes allow diverse ideas and experiences to mingle and combine in novel ways.
1: Yeah, I think that is also one of the things unconscious thought is capable of doing. You know, for instance, even childhood memories can be part of such an unconscious thought process. And it's almost like a definition of creativity that you combine things that aren't usually combined. And this is something our unconscious is known to be better at than if we think about something very consciously, very attentively.
0: And in some ways, this then connects with the idea that unconscious thought processes are going to be associative. In other words, one thing leads to the next, and something from your childhood might intersect with something that happens in your workplace, which might intersect with something that you see in a sports game. Whereas conscious thought processes are going to be more focused and convergent. And so you can see how conscious thinking can lead us very systematically down a path, whereas unconscious thinking, you know, it can lead us into, dead ends and blind alleys, but it can also produce these unexpected connections that can lead to creativity.
1: Yeah, first it leads you deeper into the mire, as sometimes scientists say, but in the end, yeah, it often leads you to the real solutions by using the most unusual associations and combinations, yeah.
0: One remarkable capacity of unconscious thought processes is that they seem to generate seemingly complete and perfect answers. When Poincaré basically made his discovery, he said, I felt a perfect certainty. And he says later when he got home, for conscience's sake, I verified the result. In other words, he said, I knew the result was correct already, but just to go through the motions, I had to verify it. Why would that be the case? Why would unconscious thought processes come up with more complete answers, do you think, of?
1: Well, we don't really know, and the unconscious doesn't do it all the time, unfortunately. It only does so occasionally. But when your unconscious comes up with a solution to something, occasionally it's just perfect. There's no interference of consciousness. It's just sort of truth arriving in its purest form. And you see it in many, many different areas, not just in science. And if you look at popular music, what you see is that if you look at bands or musicians, the song that is written most rapidly is also the most famous. And with poetry, it's the same thing. You know, some of the best poems were written in 5 or 10 minutes. And Picasso, when he painted, he would immediately stop if he felt that he was thinking about it too much. He was thinking consciously. It would just have to be, it would have to occur naturally to him. And if it didn't occur naturally anymore, he would just stop. So yeah, there's something about the unconscious that it can come up with something that is very pure, very beautiful. Unfortunately, not every day, but it occasionally happens, yeah.
0: You described the story of the singer and songwriter Suzanne Vega, who wrote a very famous song that also came to her in a flash. What song was this? Describe what happened to her up.
1: This is Luca. Yeah, it's her song Luca. I remember watching a documentary about her on Dutch television, and she showed her interviewer the lyrics she wrote for Luca, and it was just a piece of paper that she showed, and she said, "This is when I, you know, the first time I wrote it, and nothing was crossed out. It was just there." The lyrics just basically appeared to her, and she only had to write them down. And this is actually not too unusual. A lot of musicians have one or two of such songs, and they're usually their most famous. Amy McDonald wrote "This Is the Life" in about 15 minutes.
0: Now, the song Luca is about child abuse. It describes the story of a young boy who basically is being harmed, presumably by his caretakers. And Suzanne Vega later said that in some ways the song was autobiographical, that she was writing about herself. And here again is an example of someone's musical abilities and talents intersecting with their own childhood experiences and coming up with something that almost feels complete from the get-go.
1: Yeah, it's a wonderful example of an idea that is suddenly there, and it's beautiful, and it's pure, and it's finished. You know, she didn't have to do much about it. I think it was both the lyrics and the music were there within minutes. Yeah, it's a wonderful example of what a creative unconscious can come up with.

0: I understand that volunteers were presented once with riddles or problems that could be solved either through analysis or by sudden insight. What kind of problems were these, and what was the outcome of the experiment of?
1: This is a tradition in cognitive psychology in the 1980s where people wanted to see, they wanted to study inside problems. And one example is, I think it goes like this. So here's a riddle. Every day, water lilies double the surface area they occupy. And at the start of the summer, there's only one lily leaf in the lake. After 60 days, the entire water surface is covered. On which day was the lake half covered with water lilies? Now, if you hear such a riddle, your conscious mind is inclined to just say, okay, so you start with one lily, and then the next day there's two, and then the third day there's four, and then you, but this is not going to get you anywhere. And what you need is insight. You need this sudden flash where you understand the riddle. And this usually occurs to you only when you take a little distance first, and maybe even, you know, go and take a walk or something. And then you realize, well, okay, if after 60 days the lake is fully covered and the number of leaves doubles every day, then of course half covered means it's the day before the last day. It's on day 59. And if the right answer comes to you, it comes in a sort of a flash. It never comes when you approach it very analytically or consciously.
0: One of the things I like about that puzzle is that in some ways it requires us to actually turn the problem on its head. So in other words, instead of starting from day one and saying, okay, day one, there's one lily, day two, there's two, and so forth, you actually start from the end and you say, okay, day 60, the lake is full. And now working backwards, when was the lake half full? And in some ways, it's you're turning the problem on its head. And when you turn the problem on its head, the problem actually becomes easy.
1: Yeah. And then understanding the problem by turning it on its head is already the solution, because then once you know it, it's actually incredibly simple. Yeah.
0: Unconscious thought processes are operating even when we're asleep, of course. You write about a study in which volunteers who had experienced REM sleep were able to better solve problems requiring divergent thinking. Tell me about this work.
1: I think it started about 30 years ago, where scientists discovered that during sleep, we engage in memory consolidation. So this means actually if we learn something, then during REM sleep, we consolidate this information so that the next day we have better memory. And then people started to do more and more experiments, and also more complex experiments, where in the evening, participants in experiments would read quite complex information about the relationship of certain stimuli, like A is always bigger than B, and B is always bigger than C, and C is always bigger than D. But in later experiments, they made this information quite complex. And during the night, people could sleep. Other people did this during the day, so they also had 8 hours until they came back to the testing room, but they couldn't sleep. And it turns out that during REM sleep, this is where people make these interesting connections, and people start to understand these very complex relations between stimuli. So only the group that slept during the night in a normal way could solve these complicated problems. People who were woken up during their REM sleep couldn't, and people who studied this during the day and so didn't sleep, they couldn't solve these problems either.
0: Now, REM sleep has long been associated with dreaming, and I'm wondering in some ways if the process of dreaming is in fact a process of creativity, because, you know, unusual things get linked when we are dreaming.
1: Yes, indeed. REM sleep is basically our dream sleep. And it's long been known that it is indeed associated with creativity. Kekule, of course, is a good example. We know that Yesterday, probably the most famous song by the Beatles, the melody of Yesterday was dreamt by Paul McCartney. He woke up in the morning And he played that melody that he had dreamt. But for weeks, he thought, you know, it must have been plagiarism. I must have heard it somewhere before. And that's why it reappeared in my dream. And then he and Lennon and the other fellow band members, started to listen to other music, but they couldn't find it. And only after a few weeks, they realized, no, this is really something new. And he dreamt up a melody.
2: Yesterday, all my troubles seem so far away.
0: And in some ways, Op, this speaks to what parents and educators have been telling children and students for a long time. If you're studying something, you're studying a subject or learning a difficult concept, the sleep that you get is actually an essential portion of your learning process.
1: Absolutely. Yeah. And I think the more research we do, the more we figure out how important it really is. I remember my grandmother telling me, and I think this is something universal, that if you have to make an important decision, you have to sleep on it, literally. You know, don't make a decision tonight. Go sleep. And then tomorrow morning, you know, if it still feels good, then maybe you should do it. And that's like a universal wisdom. And I think maybe in the old days, people thought it was useful because at least it made sure that you weren't hurrying yourself or you weren't putting too much pressure on yourself. But now we realize more and more that, no, during our sleep, a lot of very useful things happen. There are higher cognitive processes going on while we sleep, and especially while we dream.
0: If the first step in understanding creativity is recognizing that the muse lives inside us, the next step is learning how to invite her to make an appearance. We cannot order inspiration to appear, but we can create the conditions where it is most likely to materialize. When we come back, habits and practices to coax creative ideas from the quiet corners of our minds. 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I'm Shankar Vedantam. 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
0: This is Hidden Brain. I'm Shankar Vedantam. Have you had an experience of struggling with a problem, only to have a good night's sleep and then find the answer came easily to you? Have you struggled to untangle a knotty conflict in a relationship and then found during a calm walk in nature that the problem seemed to unknot itself? If you are willing to share a personal story about inspiration and creativity with the Hidden Brain audience, please find a very quiet room and record a voice memo on your phone. 2 or 3 minutes is plenty. Email the file to us at feedback@hiddenbrain.org using the subject line inspiration. Again, that email address is feedback@hiddenbrain.org. Psychologist Op Dijksterhuis is the author of Inspiration, Where the Best Ideas Come From. Op, in terms of creating the conditions that generate insight, There are other situations, of course, besides sleep, where we also have this kind of generative thinking. The author J.K. Rowling says the idea for Harry Potter came to her while she was riding a train.
1: Yeah, it's one of the more famous and wonderful stories. She was a writer already, but she hadn't written anything she hadn't written anything of note, let's put it that way. And then she took the train from Manchester to London, and in the train compartment, it basically just hit her. The story goes that within about an hour or so, basically the entire Harry Potter story came to her with the most important persons, with the plot, the storyline, and she frantically wrote everything up. And well, in the next 15 years, she had to work really hard to actually write all these seven novels. But the idea came, during a train ride. And it was, again, one of those examples of an idea that is both beautiful and pure and more or less finished at the same time. It came to her and it was all there. Yeah.

0: In some ways, I think this speaks to an idea that we referred to earlier, where, you know, you gave students a task, and some students had to solve the task right away, and some students were distracted, and then they came back, and a third group were told about the information, but then instructed to forget the information. And you found that the students who had been distracted, in fact, did the best on the task. And we've had other guests on Hidden Brain who've talked about this idea that when it comes to our attention, there are things that our minds attend to that are, you know, harshly fascinating, which is, you know, you're in Times Square, for example, or you're at a sporting event, and there's a lot of stuff happening, and it takes up all of your mental space. But there are also experiences that we have that are quietly fascinating or softly fascinating, where we're walking in nature. So in other words, it's not like there's no stimulation coming in, but it's not hyper-stimulated. And riding a train is a little bit like that. It's softly stimulating because things are changing, the landscape is changing as the train is proceeding, but it's not changing so dramatically that it takes up all of your attention. And it seems like it's in those situations that the mind is able to wander and come up with creative ideas.
1: Yeah, those moments are indeed the best. I studied the working habits of artists and scientists, and what occurred to me is that most of them especially work in the morning. Some of them work more often than just in the morning, but the morning is usually the most productive time. We know that people are, the cognitive abilities are usually at their best between about 1.5 and 5 hours after you wake up. Although that's not true for everybody, but it's true for most people. And then in the afternoon, what you see is that many of them walk. And walking is just one example of what you may call a lightly meditative state, the same as the train ride, J.K. Rowling's train ride. There's a few more of those. And yeah, those are indeed the most productive activities when it comes to unconscious thought. And I think there's two reasons. One of them is that unconscious thought itself is working best under those conditions. If you compare it with Times Square or to a situation where you are working very hard on something or like a complex problem, your unconscious thought is not working too well because too much capacity is taken by other processes. And the second reason is that, of course, there has to be room, there has to be space in consciousness for a good idea to land.
0: Right.
1: So if you're watching a very, you know, a very good movie, you're engrossed in the movie.
0: Yeah.
1: So you're not going to get any good ideas.
0: Yeah.
1: At least not at that time. And when you walk in nature, yeah, there's plenty of room in consciousness for, to, let's say, receive ideas from the unconscious, from your hidden brain. Yeah.
0: So you say that a goal that engages the unconscious and generates insight should also be intrinsically oriented up. What do you mean by this?
1: Well, intrinsic motivation basically means that you're doing something that comes out of you, comes from the deeper regions of your brain, or maybe in, metaphorically from your heart. It's something you really like to do, as opposed to extrinsic motivation. These are goals that you want to achieve because of money or fame or some kind of external awards that you can win, for instance. A little bit of extrinsic motivation isn't necessarily bad, but if you want to last, if you want to persevere for a long time, you need intrinsic motivation. Extrinsic motivation dries up usually quite quickly.
0: You tell the story of Marco Pierre White, who became the youngest chef to receive 3 Michelin stars. Paint a picture for me of how he came to accomplish this and what the result was of these accomplishments up.
1: So Marco quit school when he was 16, and his father, who also was a cook, said, well, you know, okay, if you want to quit school, you can quit school, but you have to go to work. And then he said, you know, why don't you go work in the kitchen? It was a, you know, working class family, no frills, just work in the kitchen. And Marco started to work in a professional kitchen. And he said, the first time I saw it, it was like stepping in a jewelry box. He loved it. He thought it was absolutely fantastic. And within 2 years, he was the pastry chef in one of the best restaurants in the north of England. And within a few years, he had his first Michelin star, and he was he was very much intrinsically motivated. He loved to cook, and he was very creative, wonderful chef. And then a few years later, he had 3 Michelin stars. He was the most successful young chef. And then he continued for a while, and one day he just woke up, and he didn't like it anymore. And he realized that he had been too focused on extrinsic rewards, like the 3 Michelin stars. And that gradually his intrinsic motivation slept away through his fingers, and his extrinsic motivation became more important. And actually what he did is he stopped. He basically gave the 3 Michelin stars back to Michelin. He said, you can have them. I don't need them anymore. He later in interviews, he said the problem was also that up until he had these 3 stars, he loved cooking, and he did everything he could to become a better chef. You know, he wanted to improve himself. He wanted to challenge himself. And then he had these 3 Michelin stars. And the only thing you can do then is lose them again. So he started to cook in order to not make any mistakes, which is a completely different way of, you know, doing things. And he lost his interest. He didn't like it anymore.

0: So in some ways, this dovetails with work by the psychologist Ed Deasy and others that show that intrinsic motivation and extrinsic motivation are really these separate forces that live inside our minds, and that extrinsic motivations are fine. There's nothing wrong with them, but they do have this tendency to slowly erode our intrinsic motivation. So in one of his more famous studies, if I remember this correctly, you know, he went up to people who were doing some activity like solving crossword puzzles, and they were doing this activity on their own because they enjoyed doing it. And he then offered to pay them a small amount of money for each time they finished a crossword puzzle. He paid them $1 for every crossword puzzle they finished. And of course, you would think, well, this is going to increase their motivation to do crossword puzzles because they were doing them anyway, and now they're getting paid for doing them. But what he found was over time, the volunteers stopped doing the crossword puzzles unless they received the dollar. So in other words, the extrinsic motivation started to crowd out the intrinsic motivation, which is exactly what you are describing in the story with Marco Pierre-White.
1: Yeah, exactly. And there's other examples, even studies with children. You know, you ask them to make drawings, and then and this is what most children naturally love to do. And then you start to pay them or give them some other kind of reward, and they actually start to like it less. Yeah, the big problem with extrinsic motivation is not the extrinsic motivation itself, but it's the eroding, as you said, of the intrinsic motivation. You know, it's like a cuckoo in the nest, you know, it pushes the other eggs out.
0: I understand that you yourself had an experience in Ecuador some years ago that generated a moment of inspiration for you. Tell me what happened up.
1: I wanted to write a book about creativity. And after about a year, I gave up because I liked the topic, but I didn't have a good idea of what the book would be. It was all still very vague. And then about 3-4 years later, I tried again, and again I failed. And then I was in Ecuador, in Quito, the capital. Mm. And there are 4 or 5 very old churches and convents in the old town. And it suddenly dawned on me how amazing that was. You imagine, it's 16th century, you're on a boat for many, many months, and then you land on the shore of Ecuador, and then with a group of people, you go into this crazy jungle, and you walk for a couple of weeks until you reach a mountain range, and then you climb up to 8,000 feet. Your leader says, let's make a couple churches here. Mm. What these colonialists did, the first thing they did when they arrived there is build 4 or 5 of these huge churches that are obviously still standing there. They're beautiful. And then that's when it dawned on me that the book shouldn't be about creativity. It should be about inspiration. So for me, it was a very important moment, yeah.
0: Hmm. You're clearly a fan of the Beatles, because the Beatles have come up several times in our conversation. And you say that John Lennon and Paul McCartney had an unusual way of selecting the songs that they felt were worth keeping. They generated, of course, many melodies and lyrics, but didn't always finish all of them or publish all of them. What was their process up?
1: They would jam in their studio and just come up with new songs all the time. But they didn't have any recording equipment at the time. So they basically had to memorize what they did. And then at some point, they just realized that, okay, if we play something in the afternoon, maybe we remember it the next morning, and then it's probably good. And if we don't remember it the next morning, well, fine, because it's probably not good enough anyway. So they had a very natural selection process in coming up with their songs.
0: You know, it's striking to me, Op, as we are talking today, I'm realizing that in so many different ways, we are not in our daily lives, in our modern lives, really allowing the unconscious to flourish. We write down every single thought we have. We are so focused on our emails and our work. We're basically very directed in what we are trying to finish. We have goals, and we say, okay, I'm going to work on this goal very closely, and taking a day off every week to go and garden would be a waste of time. Talk about the ways in which our modern world, in some ways, is working against the capacities of our unconscious minds to help us be creative.
1: I think that basically all this modern technology, it's highly useful in some ways, but it also clutters our mind. You know, it's these days you need to remember a password when you want to order something from your local butcher. You know, it's pretty crazy these days, and it's You have to almost literally clean your mind, and you do this by things such as walking, by doing other things, and this frees up your unconscious mind again for things that you actually want to achieve, for useful things. Email, let's face it, email these days is a to-do list where other people put things on. And if you see it in this way, it's easier to sometimes just say, sorry, now I'm going to choose for myself.
0: Psychologist Op Dijksterhuis is the author of Inspiration, Where the Best Ideas Come From. Op, thank you so much for joining me today on Hidden Brain.
1: Thank you. Thank you, Shankar.
0: Can you think of a problem you solved after being stuck for a long time? 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Tara Boyle is our executive producer. I'm Hidden Brain's executive editor. 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I'm Shankar Vedantam. 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

0: This is the New Yorker Radio Hour. I'm David Remnick, and I've been speaking today with Jack Schlossberg. Schlossberg is a grandson of President Kennedy, and in November, he announced that he'd run for Congress in Manhattan. The incumbent, who's now retiring, is a liberal stalwart named Jerry Nadler, who began serving in Congress in 1992, just a few months before Jack Schlossberg was born. In your previous interviews, you've said that money in politics is a very important issue to you.
1: I think it's the single most important issue facing

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5: Grant, I wonder if you know what these four words have in common. Leveret, Elver, Spat, and smolt.
6: And one of the things we say around here is when something is finished or when you've completed a task, you will end it with, "That's it, Fort Pitt."
7: It would have been around 1974, and my grandfather would come in from outside and he would say, "The fog is thick as burgoo out there." And I would say, "Papa, what is burgoo?" And he would just laugh.
8: I didn't grow up in Florida. I grew up in Sacramento, California. And we didn't play rock, paper, scissors. We played Rochambeau. I don't know why.
9: Coming up next on Away With Words.
10: Oh, you know so-and-so. He's just an old band doozer.
0: Live from NPR News in Washington, I'm Nora Rahm. A drive-by shooting in the West Bank today has left one Israeli man dead. Officials say five other Israelis were injured in the attack. NPR's Greg Myrie reports from Tel Aviv the gunman was also killed.
11: The deadly shooting took place at a gas station in central Israel that's close to the boundary with the West Bank. Israeli police said the gunman fled in his car and continued shooting, wounding several more Israelis nearby. The suspect, a Palestinian citizen of Israel, was then shot dead. Israelis and Palestinians clash frequently in the West Bank. Such attacks are much less common inside Israel. On Friday in the West Bank, Israeli troops fired into a car at a checkpoint and killed a 7-month-old boy. The Palestinian family said the car was stopped at the time of the shooting. Both parents were injured. The military acknowledged the shooting and said it was investigating. Greg Myrie, NPR News, Tel Aviv.
0: President Trump has named current housing official Bill Pulte to serve as the acting director of national intelligence. He has no experience in the intelligence field and will continue to oversee both the Federal Housing Finance Agency as well as Fannie Mae and Freddie Mac. Senator Mark Warner of Virginia is the leading Democrat on the Senate Intelligence Committee. He's troubled by the choice and says he's not alone.
12: But now you've got a guy who, again, loyal only to Trump, and he's going to have all 18 agencies to oversee. I think it is that kind of unpredictability, that kind of potential abuse, that's even got my Republicans concerned.
0: Warner was interviewed on CNN's State of the Union. Stadium workers near Los Angeles have voted to authorize a strike ahead of the first World Cup match this week. NPR's Shondalise Duster reports.
13: Unite Here Local 11, a union representing SoFi Stadium workers, says members, including cashiers and concession workers, are demanding higher pay and job protections. The union has also asked FIFA to demand that ICE and Border Patrol play no role at the World Cup. L.A. County Sheriff Robert Luna says he was told by a local Homeland Security official that federal agents would secure games and not conduct immigration enforcement.
14: In regards to civil immigration enforcement, they told us that specifically would not be occurring at any of the games.
13: NPR reached out to FIFA and Legends Global, which manages hospitality services at SoFi Stadium, for comment but has not received a response. The union says negotiations are scheduled to continue Monday. Shondalise Duster, NPR News.
0: Iran's soccer team arrived in Mexico today for training ahead of the World Cup. Because of the war in Iran, the team has moved its training base from Tucson, Arizona to Mexico. The World Cup kicks off in Mexico City on Thursday, where South Africa will go against Team Mexico. This is NPR News in Washington.
15: 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Luminescence Foundation is dedicated to shedding light on neurological research focused on Alzheimer's and Parkinson's diseases and supporting land conservation initiatives. 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
16: Good morning. It's 10:04. This is Texas Public Radio News. I'm Jerry Clayton. Bexar County commissioners will soon discuss a state grant available to help place flood sirens in some flood-prone places. TPR's Brian Kirkpatrick has more on Tuesday's courthouse meeting.
17: The Texas legislature set aside $50 million for such sirens to be placed across the state in the wake of the deadly Kerr County Guadalupe River flooding that claimed more than 100 lives last July. The commissioners will consider up to $1 million in grants from the Texas Water Development Board for sirens here as part of the next-gen flood warning system, which commissioners committed $21 million to last year. San Antonio had deadly flooding last June on the northeast side near Loop 410 and Bidal Creek that claimed 13 lives. The San Antonio River Authority is charged with implementing the next-gen flood warning system on behalf of the county. Authority officials briefed commissioners in March about their progress. During that briefing, it said the sirens would be placed in locations where people would be outdoors overnight. I'm Brian Kirkpatrick in San Antonio.
16: The Texas Department of Public Safety is ramping up patrols ahead of the 2026 FIFA World Cup. DPS says its Operation Safe Summer aims to cut down on criminal activity in areas that are expected to draw large crowds and an influx of pedestrians. Those include Austin, Houston, Dallas-Fort Worth, and San Antonio. It'll be mostly cloudy across south central Texas and the Hill Country today. We'll see high temperatures around 90 degrees. I'm Jerry Clayton. 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
9: You're listening to Away with Words, the show about language and how we use it. I'm Grant Barrett.
5: And I'm Martha Barnett. Grant, I wonder if you know what these four words have in common. Leveret, elver, spat, and smolt.
9: Are these geology terms? I'm thinking of smolt and smelt, and leveret sounds like leverite, which is a jokey name for rocks that you leave right there.
5: Right,
9: leaver right there.
5: That's right.
9: But I don't know the middle two.
5: Okay.
9: Baby elver. Animals of some kind?
5: Yes,
9: baby fish?
5: Yes.
9: Baby turtles?
5: Yes. These are all names for baby animals. An elver is a baby eel. A smolt is a baby salmon. A spat is a baby oyster. And a leveret is a baby hare.
9: Okay. More bells are ringing now. They're distant in another valley, but it's all. Yeah.
5: Yeah.
9: I did know these terms at some point.
5: Yeah. They're terms that you come across every once in a while and then you just forget them because when are you ever going to talk about, you know?
9: But I learned the one for the oysters and Joseph Mitchell's famous essays in the New Yorker about oysters.
5: Oh, really?
9: And clams in the New York Harbor.
5: Oh.
9: But tell me why you're thinking about baby animals.
5: Well, I'm thinking about baby hares, H-A-R-E-S, in particular, because I just finished a whole book about a baby hare, and it's a fantastic book. It's the book that I'm pushing onto all my friends, and I want to talk about it later in the show. It's called Raising Hair.
9: Oh, lovely. Yeah, I'm always interested in your book recommendations. And you, the listener, Martha and I would love to hear what you're reading and also get your language, stories, thoughts, questions, and ideas. You can call or text toll-free in the United States and Canada, 877-929-9673. 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And on the bottom of every page is a contact form and more ways to reach us.
5: Hi there. You have a way with words.
18: Hi, Martha. This is Jimmy Prophet. I'm from East Tennessee.
5: Hi, Jimmy. We're glad to have you from East Tennessee, one of my favorite parts of the country. Yeah. What's up?
18: Well, I actually grew up in the Shenandoah Valley in Virginia.
5: Mm-hmm. One of my other favorites.
18: In Shenandoah County in particular. I know I've heard you mention it before. And my mom used to say a word, and my grandmother used the same word many times to describe a moth that was in their mm-hmm. Presence. And my mom was scared to death of them, and she would yell, cattle bat. And we knew that when she yelled cattle bat, it was time to get out of her way because she was going to do whatever it took to get away from it. And I don't know why she called it a cattle bat. My grandmother did the same thing. And I didn't know if it was something that was maybe just a version of candle bat maybe, or, mm-hmm. you know, I've heard of a horse fly, so why not a cattle bat? I don't know.
5: Right?
9: Oh, this is wonderful. So two generations of people calling moths, so we're talking about the dark, fluttery insects, mm-hmm. M-O-T-H.
18: Yeah, just flying around a light or something.
9: Cattle bats. And for the listeners, we want to spell that to make sure it's clear what you're saying. C-A-T-T-L-E.
18: Yeah.
9: B-A-T-S. The flying mammals. What's so yeah. interesting about this, Jimmy, is that usually the word is candle bat, just like you suggested, C-A-N-D-L-E, the cylinders that you light to put some illumination in the room. And there's a bunch of things happening here, but usually it's not cattle bat, it's candle bat. But I can totally see how phonetically, because those two words are so similar and they begin the same, they end the same, they've got two syllables, they're stressed the same, just easy
18: right.
9: for cattle to come out of candle. But a couple interesting things have happened here. When you look into folklore of language, you'll often find that things are swapped around. So moths, for example, have long been a source of folklore and folk names because they kind of seem like this mirror world version of butterflies. They're dark or neutral where butterflies are colorful, or they come out at dusk or night when butterflies usually appear during the day. So there's this kind of off and on black and white, mm-hmm. just reverse thing there. But you will sometimes find in various English dialects that moths are called bats. And bats are called moths. For example, in the Caribbean, there's more than a few countries, including Jamaica and Barbados, where they do this. Where sometimes bats are just called moths and moths are just called bats, depending. And there's a kind of moth in Jamaica that's usually called the black witch. It's a very big, dark moth. But it's also sometimes called the duppy bat. Duppy, D-U-P-P-Y, means spirit or ghost. So you'll just find them swapped back and forth. And the history of moths is like that. They are often just called some version of butterfly in Spanish. They might be called the mariposa de luz, butterfly of light, or mariposa nocturna, which is a butterfly, a nighttime butterfly, nocturnal butterfly, which isn't the same as the bat moth swapping, but it's a moth butterfly swapping. Again, it's a weird right. thing happening in the taxonomy where categories are a little shifty, right? They mush around a little bit. They're not always as clear cut as you'll find in science itself.
18: You know, that's funny. My mom was not scared of a butterfly, but I remember one time she actually ripped the door handle off the inside of the car trying to get away from a moth that had gotten in and was
5: goodness.
18: Flapping around the light in the dome light inside the car when we were kids.
9: Yeah.
18: So, like I said, we knew to get out of the way because she was.
9: Yeah.
5: Wow.
18: But my grandmother wasn't the same way. My mom did say one time when she was a little girl that her brothers, when she was walking home from school, had grabbed a cricket or grasshopper or something and put it in the sleeve of her dress, and it was Ooh. Hopping around and it freaked her out, and things like that that would move quickly.
9: Yeah.
5: Yeah, that'll that would stick move quickly, with you.
9: Yeah, because moths are erratic, right? They're not necessarily yes. quite sure where they're going next, and it could be on you.
18: Yes.
9: But that's kind of the gist of what we know. It's an interesting connection to the way folklore isn't always so clear-cut, and bats and moths. So anything that flies at night, even if it's not the winged mammal, might be called a moth. So, and vice versa. But sometimes you might also hear candle fly or candle bug, C-A-N-D-L-E.
18: Okay. Well, that's interesting. I always thought maybe it was candle bat that they were saying, but just came out cattle bat.
5: Well, Jimmy, thanks so much for sharing this story. I didn't know that people were that afraid of moths, but I guess there are some people out there who are. But, you know, a cattle bat sounds a lot bigger than a candle bat. That, you know?
18: It does. And like I said, if there's a horse fly, maybe there is. Well, thank you all so much for including me. I appreciate it.
9: Yeah, sure. Yeah. Call us again sometime, all right?
18: Uh-huh. Bye-bye.
5: Bye, Jimmy. Bye-bye.
9: Hello, you have a way with words.
19: Hi, this is Joe Messina from Pittsburgh, Pennsylvania.
9: Hi, Joe. Welcome to the show. What's up?
19: If you haven't heard, Pittsburgh is we're a hotbed of, I don't know, linguistic abnormalities.
9: Yeah, Pittsburghese has been well studied. I think Barbara Johnstone has studied a bunch of it. What's the Pittsburghese you want to talk about today?
19: I'm not sure if it's particularly a Pittsburghese, but at the forks of the Ohio River, where the Monongahela and Allegheny come together at Point State Park in town, there's a great museum and the outline of what was Fort Pitt, which was built around 1760. and one of the things we say around here is when something is finished or when you've completed a task, you'll end it with, "That's it, Fort Pitt." Or you're unloading and someone may ask you, "Well, is that the last box?" You'll reply, "That's it, Fort Pitt." And I was wondering, is that unique to us, or does anybody else in the country say those things?
9: I love it. "That's it, Fort Pitt." P-I-T-T. So the same pit that Pittsburgh is named after.
19: Correct.
5: And do you have any idea where that might have come from?
19: I don't. I went through the museum not long ago, which, again, is a terrific tour. And we didn't touch on it, and nothing in the tour stood out to me that had to do with finality, except that it was built on the site of Fort Duquesne after it was raised and the French retreated into Canada.
5: Right. Yeah, the Fort Pitt Brewing Company brewed beer there from 1906 to 1957, and there was a slogan that became very popular locally, "Fort Pitt, that's it," meaning, you know, it's the best beer you can find. And so "Fort Pitt, that's it" became this little saying in advertising, and over time, some people picked it up as "That's it, Fort Pitt."
9: So the ad, Martha, was saying, "You found the beer. That's the one, basically. This is it. This is the greatest beer."
5: Right. "Fort Pitt, that's it." And the researcher Barry Popick found some early examples of that. Somebody wrote in a chat group in 1993, "I have an elderly friend in their 70s who constantly uses the phrase, 'That's it, Fort Pitt,' as an explanation, particularly when completing crossword puzzles." So.
9: But it's older. We're talking, what, 1940s?
5: Well, yeah, the advertising slogan, and I'm sure people just reversed it pretty quickly. "Fort Pitt, that's it" becomes "That's it, Fort Pitt." You know,
9: I love it. It's this adorable. I mean, I don't mean this in a condescending way, but I like it. It's very adorable to have your own regional saying. It's very cool.
19: That is a great piece of trivia. Thank you.
5: Yeah, it's wonderful. I keep waiting for Dr. Robbie to finish a procedure and say, "That's it, Fort Pitt." Maybe next season, right?
9: Yeah, next season. That's outstanding.
19: Well,
9: that's what we know,
19: very much.
9: Joe. I didn't mean to rhyme again, friend, but
5: but that's it. Yeah. Fort Pitt.
19: Yeah, thank you both very much. I'm completely satisfied, and that's it, Fort Pitt.
5: Excellent.
9: Thanks, Joe. Take care of yourself and call us again sometime, all right?
19: Awesome, thanks.
9: All right, be well.
5: Bye-bye.
9: But it does join this pantheon of other advertising slogans that became more than an advertising slogan.
5: Oh,
9: talked years ago about Gotha Mott's, about Mott's apple juice.
5: Oh, yeah.
9: And
5: yeah.
9: Talking about more of something than Carter has liver pills, also
5: right.
9: from advertising. And famous, more recent ones like Take a Licking and Keep on Ticking or Don't Leave Home Without It.
5: Right. Or don't forget Claire Peller with Where's the Beef?
9: Where's the Beef? Yeah, that one almost instantly entered mainstream language.
5: You know, not long ago, I was getting into a hot tub and it was extra hot, hotter than I expected. And I said, who? And then I immediately said to myself, Smith's Furniture, that's who. And everybody who grew up in Louisville, Kentucky, when I did, will know what I was talking about. Because there was this ad for a furniture store that featured an owl blinking at you. And it would say, who? And the announcer would say, Smith's Furniture, that's who.
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21: 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What Texas pet owners should know amid the detection of New World screwworm in South Texas. A charter school on the city's east side officially closes its doors. And the NBA Finals inspire friendly wagers between San Antonio and New York. 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
9: You're listening to Away With Words, the show about language and how we use it. I'm Grant Barrett.
5: And I'm Martha Barnett. And glad handing his way around the room, kissing babies all around. It's our quiz guy, John Chinesky.
22: Hey, how you doing? How are you? How are you? Good to see you. How what's up? How you? Nice. This is great. Thank you for coming, everybody. Thanks. This is just great. Look, you guys, I've talked about cryptic crosswords before, which I consider the gold standard of grid puzzles. Now, there are about a dozen different cryptic clue types, and this one that we're going to talk about today is kind of rare. I don't see it very often, but I think it's pretty fun. I call it the cycle, all right? You take a word, and you cycle the letters by moving the final letter to the beginning, and you get a new word. And you won't see this very often, but sometimes this will be used as part of a bigger clue. For example, the word earth. If you cycle the H to the beginning, you get
9: heart.
22: Heart. Yes, very good. That simple. You're just moving basically, this is the simple cycle. You're just moving the last letter to the beginning. Okay? Unfortunately, I do have to put a level of difficulty above that. I'll give you a sentence that clues two words. You take one of those words and move its last letter to the beginning, and you get another clued word in that clue. Got it?
9: Okay. All yeah. right.
22: Here we go. It wasn't hard to get enough votes to pass the bill.
9: I'm thinking about enough votes. I'm thinking about ayes or yeses.
5: Oh. What about easy and yays?
22: Yes, very good.
9: There we go.
22: Yeah, easy enough. Yay, it was easy enough for Martha. Easy and yays. The underworld king is attended by a spirit.
9: So he's a mob boss or a don or a...
5: Well... Hades?
22: No, what do you think, Martha?
5: Hades?
22: Yeah.
5: Is what? Hades
9: Shade.
5: Oh, shade.
22: Yeah, Hades is attended by a shade, a spirit or shade.
1: No, well, underworld, done. A different underworld.
22: Good teamwork. Yeah, yeah.
5: We went very to good. Different underworlds.
1: I'm thinking of Tammany Hall.
22: Right. Riley's emotions ran the gamut from rage to joy.
5: Oh, boy.
1: This is going to be a core memory. I know it.
5: Riley's?
1: Rage to joy. So her range and her anger.
22: Yes, very good. Anger rage. Good. Take anger, move the R to the beginning, you get range. I wagered on 2, 4, 6, and 8. And, well, it was almost 8.
1: So it was 7. Or 7.5, 7.75.
5: 7 and even.
22: Yes, I wagered on the evens, and, well, it ended up being 7. Which is not one of the evens.
1: Nice. Well, there's something really pleasing about that one.
22: Very good. Here's the last one. They say her potatoes with a lightly browned, cheesy crust earned her those 2 Michelin stars.
5: I love the sentences.
22: Thanks.
1: Lightly browned, cheesy crust.
5: Are we talking about a French name?
22: Mm-hmm.
1: Yeah. Oh.
5: Yeah. Oh, gratin.
22: Gratin.
5: And then that becomes rating.
22: Rating. The 2 Michelin stars is her rating. Yes, very good. Gratin and rating. Well done.
1: John, give our best to the family. Thanks again for coming out and doing this really hard quiz with us.
22: You
1: really
22: too, guys. Hard. Cheers to you and yours. I'll see you next time.
1: All right. Bye-bye. Well.
5: Thanks, John.
1: John's not the only one who can talk to us. We've got a toll-free line available in the United States and Canada, 877-929-9673.
5: Hello, you have a way with words.
2: Yes, hello. This is Sarah from Elk Rapids, Michigan.
5: Hi, Sarah. We're glad to have you. What'd you call us about today?
2: So, well, I've always been curious about a word that turned up in our family lore. It's from a story that my mom told me when she was talking about her childhood. So it's something that happened, I guess, about 100 years ago. And she told me that when she and her younger brother and sister were at the age when swear words became quite enticing to them, my grandparents, who were upstanding citizens, were a little perturbed about this and kind of appalled. So they cooked up a scheme. And so one day when the 3 children were at the dining table, Grandma and Grandpa went into the next room. And my grandfather said in a slightly louder than usual voice to my grandmother, "Oh, you know so-and-so. He's just an old bandoozer." And my grandmother quickly shushed him and she said, "Oh, not

0: light up when they overheard their parents talking. And the word bandoozer instantly became their very favorite. So they really thought they were hot stuff when they slung that word around. So I guess my question is, was bandoozer an actual word in that time frame, or was it something my grandfather just simply made up?
1: So your story is so wonderful. I can't even believe it, Sarah. So they manufactured this word, I'm pretty sure. Did they tell you over the years? I mean, was it passed down to you now that you're an adult that this word was invented?
0: Well, I never talked about it with my grandparents, okay. I guess. But and I don't remember if they had passed at the time my mother told me about this. Mm-hmm. I mean, I've heard of bamboozled, but bandoozer just seemed to be something that they had used. So I couldn't tell where it originated.
1: Everything that I know about swearing, and I kind of have this sideline of swearing, says that it's an invented word from your family's story. But that idea of creating a fake swear word, that one has got some legs. Many people have done that with their children or their classrooms. We had a caller, Martha, if you remember, tell us that sacapuntas, which means pencil sharpener in Spanish, yes, was their fake swear word. And there's a wonderful book, by the way, Sarah, about fake swearing. It's called The Craptastic Book of Pseudo Swearing by Michelle Witte, Witte. And you can find it as an ebook on bookshop.org and other online booksellers. There's a lot of this stuff, a lot of it from popular entertainment. Like in science fiction alone, there's Gorum from Firefly, Smeg from Red Dwarf, Frack from Battlestar Galactica, and Frel from Farscape. And there's even more, but like so many fake swear words have been invented.
0: Well, that is fascinating.
1: It's a wonderful tradition, I think.
0: Yeah, it seemed to work. At least it worked well for the first week or so until the kids discovered it really was not a swear word.
1: It only lasted a week. I was hoping was like a lifetime thing that they only found out on like the grandparents' deathbed.
2: This could be painful on the playground, right? If they're using it with other kids.
1: That's not a word.
0: So perhaps it spread among their friends. Who knows?
1: Who knows? But I will tell you that it doesn't appear in any of the reference works that I know.
0: Oh, well, and I got a lot of them. Appreciate you checking.
1: One thing I want to leave you with before we go, in children's lore, there's also fake gestures, fake offensive gestures. So, for example, instead of holding up the middle finger, you hold up your pinky finger. So it's not just words that we fake when we're trying to do pretend swearing or pretend naughty behavior.
0: I'll have to keep all of that in mind for my grandchildren.
2: You do that, Sarah. Thank you so much for calling.
1: Yeah, take care of yourself.
0: Thank you so much. I appreciate you looking into it for
1: bye-bye.
0: Me. Mystery solved.
1: Yep.
0: Bye.
2: Louise Smart from Ellensburg, Washington, shared a word with us that I didn't know. The word is pobbies, P-O-B-B-I-E-S. Pobbies refers to a mix of warm milk, bread, and sugar. She says British mothers used to give it to their child to fill them up or if they weren't feeling well. But she says that her mother used to make up a batch to give to the family of hedgehogs that lived in the front garden.
1: Oh, Pobbies. That's adorable. It's also very British. We'd love to hear the little food customs, the little food ways that you and your family have. 877-929-9673.
2: Hi there. You have a way with words.
3: Hi. How are you?
2: I'm doing well. Who is this and where are you?
3: My name is Allison and I'm calling from Madison, Wisconsin.
2: Hey, Allison.
1: Hi, Allison.
2: What's going on up there?
3: So I was swimming laps the other day at the YMCA near to my house, and I looked up at a sign on a door, and it said that the outside space was reserved for programming. And I thought to myself, like, outside space, that sounds kind of awkward. Why don't they just say outer space? And then I kind of laughed because, like, outer space seemed ridiculous. And then I had questions about, like, why does it sound so ridiculous? Like, why don't we use the

0: word outer to describe things anymore.
1: Okay. So you're talking about, first of all, one of the things you're talking about is a linguistic collision of where we have these two terms. We can't talk about the outer space of a building because that makes it sound like it's circling the planet.
0: Right.
1: Yeah.
0: Right. It sounded very odd.
1: Yeah. And so that is a thing. It's actually a thing. The oddness that you felt there as a native speaker of English is exactly what happens when two words try to occupy the same space. And it's just clear that we're going to need to say something else. This is why you would use the word outside to talk about the space outside a building rather than outer, because it's just the way it's going to go. Because you know in your heart that it's clearer that way. So am I hearing you trying to get at the really why we talk about outer space at all? What does that outer mean and why is that happening?
0: Well, and I was also like wondering, like, is outer space a technical term? It seems like when I read things about like science based things, they use space. They don't use the word outer space. And so I was wondering, like, I guess sort of, what's the difference between space and outer space?
1: I think while, for example, in the recent Artemis 2 mission, we had much discussion of space and maybe people talked about outer space. I think what they tend to do is prefer to talk about altitude and how far you are from a certain part of the planet or other things in space, because you always need a point of reference in space. And often mm-hmm. Earth is that point of reference, or the International Space Station or the moon or what have you. So outer space isn't necessarily a term that they're going to use except in a casual way. But that outer is really interesting. And it comes up in a poem in 1841 or 1842 by a woman named Emmeline Stuart Wortley. And the poem isn't that great, so I'm not going to repeat it here. But she uses outer space. And because it's poetry, it is not even clear to me that she's actually talking about, you know, way up high outside the atmosphere where there's nothing but a vacuum and whatever space debris happens to be there. But other people who've studied this stuff insist that's what she's talking about. She's talking about actual outer spaces, you know, today. But not long after, by the mid-1840s, you could get famous people like Humboldt, who did all this exploring and stuff, wrote in German and English and used variations on the term, talking about outer space. And he talks about in relation to the cosmos and the remoter regions of universal space and the bodies belonging to the outer world. And all these, he's just talking about outer meaning away from Earth. So it's outer, just far from us. We're very self-centered as humans. We think of Earth as everything and everything else is in relationship to it. So that outer is only really talking about how far we are away from the planet.
0: I see.
1: So everything away from us is outer.
0: Okay. See, I was thinking that maybe outer space is more of like a science fiction term.
1: Well, it does turn into science fiction, definitely by H.G. Wells. Wrote in 1901, H.G. Wells had it in one of the books talking about a character going into outer space. So by that time, 60 years is not that long in linguistic terms. 60 years later, you could just use it in science fiction and people would know what you meant. It kind of caught on rather quickly.
2: Well, Allison, thanks so much for the question.
0: Yeah, thank you for taking my call. It was great to talk to you.
1: Yeah,
2: great
1: sure.
2: Talking
1: Take care.
2: With
1: call
2: you.
1: Us again sometime. Bye-bye.
0: Thank you.
2: 877-929-9673 or send an email anytime, words@waywardradio.org. Hello, you have a way with words.
3: Hi, this is Jody. I'm calling from Ohio, although I am a native born and raised in Southern California in the Valley. I guess you could say I was a Valley girl.
1: What? What? Nice.
2: All right. So what's on your mind today, Jody?
3: All right. So I listened to your show and I love it. And I'm like, okay, I've always wanted to know this. So when I was growing up, my family used a particular word for vomit, throw up, and that word was erp. And I didn't grow up wondering it because I literally, that's the word we used. If the dog erped, he erped, you know, or the cat or me, or if you feel sick, you can erp into the bucket. It was just a word we used. We could say vomit or throw up, but puke was rude. So we didn't use that word, but it was mostly erp. And it was all I knew, really. I mean, not all I knew. I knew the other words, but that's all we used for that pretty much. And then as I was getting older and I would go to friends' houses, you know, you kind of expand beyond your own home. You know, it's not something that comes up all the time, but if somebody were to throw up, I would say, oh, he irped, or look, the dog irped over here. And they would kind of like go, what? Seriously. And that's when I started to learn it wasn't like an average word that everybody knew. Mm-hmm. And I go, oh, he threw up. And most people just went, oh. Mm-hmm. And as I got older, you know, still with my family, I guess we would use it. It's not like we couldn't say else. I don't use it at all anymore, except when I'm playing Scrabble or something where you, because I love word games. So when you're generating your own words, and darn it, that word has never been in there, at least defined as the way I would spell it. Either E-A-R-P is what I thought, like Wyatt Earp, or U-R-P, or I guess it could be E-R-P. And it never, I never could find that word that means vomit. And I've asked a few people here and there, I mean, you know, how often do you start talking about vomit with people? But as it's appropriate, hey, you guys ever heard of this word? Nope. Okay. No, that's weird.
1: But we have, Jody, Martha and I have for sure. We've definitely heard of this. But let me ask you a question, good. Just on the off chance I get the answer I want.
3: Okay.
1: So you're from California.
3: Yes.
1: But where are your parents from?
3: Okay. My mom grew up in Central Valley, Taft, California, and which is near Bakersfield. Mm-hmm. And my dad was from the Midwest. My mom's parents, which I think it's that side of the family, I'm almost positive that it came from. My grandma, her mom was born in Kansas. And so they were in the Midwest area. But then, you know, they migrated to California.
1: The reason I asked is because when the linguistic atlases have researched the terms that people use for vomit, and they did do it, and the Dictionary of American Regional English did its own field work, and they asked a question about, you know, what do you call this activity, this biological activity? Mm-hmm. ERP, U-R-P as it's usually spelled, was incredibly common in the Mississippi Valley, kind of Louisiana and northward, and kind of east and west of there, including Georgia, maybe even as far west as the Southwest, you know, Southwest kind of capital S Southwest as a geographic destination. So it was particularly strong. Of course, there's a big asterisk here is that all that field work is old. You know, that field work is 50, 60, 70 years old. But, you know, sometimes those patterns hold remarkably well over the decades. But interestingly, the word actually appears in the movie Grease. You know, like...
3: Really?
1: Yeah, the high school...
3: I know that very well.
1: Yes, there's a line from Rizzo where the I think it's the principal or says something about, I'm not only a prince, I'm a pal, I'm a principal or something like that. It's just ridiculous. And she says something along the lines like, she's like, Hasten, Jason, bring the basin, erp, slop, get the mop. Or maybe she just says the last part, erp, slop, get the mop.
3: Wow, I never noticed that.
1: There's this long, so throughout folklore, there's records of this particular long saying, kind of a playground saying of, icky dicky, I feel sicky, hasten, Jason, bring the basin, erp, slop, get the mop. And so part of that appears in the movie Grease. And I wonder if it was a little bit of a popularizer of ERP, U-R-P, to mean vomit.
3: I love that. ERP, slop, hip them up. I'm going to go write that down right now.
1: You take care of yourself now.
3: Thank you very much.
1: Bye-bye.
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0: You're listening to Away With Words, the show about language and how we use it. I'm Grant Barrett.
1: And I'm Martha Barnett. At the top of the show, I mentioned a book I'm really excited about. It's a memoir by British writer Chloe Dalton, and it's called Raising Hare, H-A-R-E. At the beginning of the book, Dalton is a hard-charging political speech writer in London. She travels all over the world at a moment's notice. But during COVID, she's stuck in a small home in the countryside. And one cold day, she's out walking along a dirt road, and she chances upon a tiny creature in the middle of it. And she writes, "The animal, no longer than the width of my palm, lay on its stomach with its eyes open and its short, silky ears held tightly against its back. Its fur was dark brown, thick and choppy, and grew in delicate curls along its spine. Long, pale guard hairs and whiskers stood out from its body and glowed in the weak sun, creating a corona of light around its rump and muzzle. Set against the bare earth and dry grass, it was hard to tell where its fur ended and the ground began. It blended into the dead winter landscape so completely, but for the rapid rise and fall of its flanks, I would have mistaken it for a stone." And when she returns hours later, that little creature is still there, and there are birds of prey circling overhead. So she's torn about whether to let nature take its course. And then against her better judgment, she scoops it up in a handful of dry leaves and heads home. Now, this little leveret weighs less than an apple. And of course, once she gets it home, she thinks, oh my gosh, what have I done? What do I do? An expert tells her that most leverets in captivity either die of shock or starve. And the books that she finds about hares are mostly about hunting or cooking them. But she finds answers, oddly enough, in a 250-year-old poem. In the late 1700s, the poet William Cowper kept hares as pets, and he wrote about them and what they ate. And so she tries feeding the leveret what he suggests, porridge, oats, and coriander. And improbably, this little animal begins to thrive. And she goes on to read lots of natural history and folklore involving hares, and her memoir is rich with all of that information. But she's always mindful of the need to respect the fact that this is a wild animal. This isn't how it's supposed to be. So she's careful not to name it or pet it or assume its gender. Instead, she adjusts her life so that the growing leveret has the run of her house and her garden. And this memoir is a meditation on nature and our relationship to it, for better and for worse. It's about slowing down and observing. And surprisingly, there's also this quiet underlying amount of suspense through it. You get invested in this question of, will the animal survive? Because after all, this is nature, and the natural world, for all its beauty, can also be grim. But there's some absolutely gorgeous writing to savor here. And for me, it changed the way that I think about hares. I think about leverets. And you know, Grant, there are a few books that I want to read all over again right away. And this is one of them.
0: Yes, you've been forcing this book on everyone. It's my turn next. Thank you so much, Martha, for sharing this lovely book with us. We will link to Raising Hare by Chloe Dalton on our website at waywardradio.org. And as always, Martha and I love to hear what you're reading. 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Hello, you have Away With Words.
2: Hi, good afternoon. My name is Catherine. I'm calling from Ontario in Canada, but my question is about a phrase that I heard when I was growing up in Newfoundland. So it would have been around 1974, and my grandfather would come in from outside, and he would say, "The fog is thick as burgoo out there." And I would say, "Papa, what is burgoo?" And he would just laugh. And I have never heard anybody else say it.
0: The fog is thick as burgoo. So we're talking, you can't see your hand in front of your face kind of thickness.
2: Exactly. Mm-hmm. Yeah. Just really thick. And I've never heard anybody else in the family use it, but I don't know what burgoo is.
1: Yeah, it's as thick as oatmeal porridge, actually. Burgoo was a name that was applied by 18th century sailors to sort of that gray sludge of oatmeal that they would eat. You know, oats boiled in seawater, maybe a smear of salt, fat, or something like that. And so if they were talking about fog that was really, really thick, yeah, they would say it was thick as burgoo.
2: Wow, I've never heard porridge called burgoo, but it makes sense.
0: Well, it's very much a Canadianism, though. You'll find it in the Dictionary of Canadianisms on Historical Principles, although it came from England and Scotland. And for some reason, it settled more permanently in Canada.
1: Yeah, and what's really weird is as a native Kentuckian, I have to mention that burgoo in Kentucky is very, very popular, but it's not oatmeal or porridge. It's a thick soup or stew that's made with whatever meat you have around, beef, venison, pork, even squirrel and vegetables. It's usually cooked outdoors. And if you can't stand up a spoon in it, if you put the spoon in and it falls over, then that burgoo is not ready. And it's super popular in Kentucky and part of Illinois, and especially Derby Week in Louisville.
0: Yeah, I'm seeing here, Martha, that burgoo definition as oatmeal is actually kind of old-fashioned, and many people in Canada use it in the way that you've just described it, which is it's whatever you have on hand put into a stew.
1: Yeah, and we're not sure of the origin of burgoo. There's a good chance that sailors picked it up from similar-sounding Arabic or Persian words for bulgur, you know, that kind of wheat that is in tabbouleh, but we're not sure about the origin.
2: Oh, that's interesting.
1: Yeah.
2: Well, he was a fisherman, so he might have picked it up that way, right?
1: Yeah.
2: Oh, that's interesting. Thank you so much for explaining.
1: Yeah. Sure thing. And that's B-U-R-G-O-O. I assume that's how your family knew it.
2: That's how I've always assumed it was spelled. But like I said, I've never seen it written down. So.
0: Outstanding. Well, thank you so much, and you take care.
2: Thank you very much. Bye-bye.
0: Bye-bye.
1: Bye.
0: We love to hear from people all around the world. And if you're in Canada, you've got a toll-free number you can use, 877-929-9673. 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
1: Grant, I just learned the meaning of the word CRIA, C-R-I-A. It seems like it would be a great word for Scrabble or something.
0: Is this from biology? Refers to groups of animals of some kind?
1: Wow, you're on the right track there.
0: Bunnies? Foxes? I'm not sure.
1: Well, a CRIA, C-R-I-A, refers to a baby llama or a baby alpaca.
0: Oh.
1: It comes from the Spanish word cría, which means the rearing of an animal or baby animal.
0: So it's an up-and-comer little fuzzy guy from the Andes.
1: Exactly. I thought that would be such a good word for
0: crossword
1: puzzles.
0: It is a really good word. Yeah, the list of baby animal names, and they're often very cute. If you have baby alpacas and baby llamas, we definitely want to see the pictures. But we also want your questions, stories, thoughts, whatever, about language. Call or text toll-free, 877-929-9673. Hello, you have a way with words.
3: Hi, Grant and Martha. This is Connie from Marana, Arizona. I love your show, and my question is the origin of bloody bones and rawhead. When I was a child and had younger brothers and sisters, my mother and grandmother, who are from rural Georgia, used to basically terrorize us with bloody bones and rawhead if we went rambling in any closets or drawers. And I just wondered where that came from.
0: Well, Connie, talk to us about what that terrorizing is like. So what's the circumstances here? How is this threatening you? How did this come about?
3: My mom didn't want us rambling in closets or whatever, and I don't know why she thought we'd do it. We didn't do it at home. But anyway, I just remember as a little girl, you know, 4 or 5 years old, being told that if we went into that area and opened the closets or went into Granny's Hope Chest, bloody bones and rawhead would get us. And, you know, when you're a little kid, it's scary. And I had a little sister and a little brother who are 2 and then 4 years younger than me. but when I was probably 10 or 11 and we would visit, I was afraid to go through those green curtains. And if I got through the green curtains and they didn't get me, then I wanted somebody to come into the bathroom and make sure they weren't hiding behind the shower curtain.
1: Yes, well, Rawhead and Bloody Bones, or Bloody Bones and Rawhead, it has a lot of history behind it, Connie. It's really fascinating. It goes all the way back to the mid-1500s in England, maybe even earlier than that. But Rawhead, or Tommy Rawhead, was this boogeyman used in the same way that your family used it, you know, to scare little kids into behaving. And Rawhead was the name of this ghastly creature whose skin had actually been ripped off his skull. It's really
3: God.
1: Yeah, I know, right? That would scare a little kid, right? And you see this as early as 1548. There was an anti-Catholic tract that was called The Will of the Devil. And it's where the devil dictates his last will and testament to his secretaries, who are named Hobgoblin, Rawhead, and Bloody Bone. And then we see the characters named Rawhead or Tommy Rawhead or Rawhead and Bloody Bones in a lot of folklore after that. And sometimes the name is applied to just one monster, Rawhead and Bloody Bones, because this poor guy is in terrible shape. Or sometimes it's two separate creatures. But the bottom line is that Rawhead and Bloody Bones was this creepy guy with a flayed head. And it's one of those monsters that parents would use to keep kids in line, like Jenny Greenteeth, who was supposedly lurking in ponds and would pull children in if they got too close. So it's basically some serious stranger danger. It's just really grisly.
0: But Connie, something I notice in the folklore is there are echoes of exactly what you experienced, where kids are being kept away from dangerous places or places their parents don't want them by this mythology, by these fictional characters. Like Martha said, like keeping them away from a pond because kids can drown in ponds, or keeping them away from mining pits was another one. You might have these random holes in the ground from centuries of mining and you just don't want the kids messing about there. So you'll say, oh, well, yeah, if you go over there, Tommy Rawhead's going to get you.
3: Rather than just saying it could be dangerous.
1: Yeah, dangerous isn't nearly as frightening as Tommy Rawhead.
0: Dangerous sounds exciting when you're a kid.
1: So your family was participating in a very old tradition.
0: Well, Connie, thank you so much for sharing your memories with us. We really appreciate it.
3: Thank you so much. It was lovely talking to you both.
0: Take care.
1: Okay, take care.
3: Okay, bye.
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4: Hi, how's it going?
0: Super duper. Who is this?
4: This is Chase from Jacksonville, Florida.
0: Hi, Chase. Welcome to the program. What's on your mind?
4: Well, I had a question about something that we always would say when I was a kid. I didn't grow up in Florida. I grew up in Sacramento, California, and we didn't play rock, paper, scissors. We played Rochambeau. So it was the same kind of game. We did throw out a rock, paper, or scissors, but we didn't call it that. We called it Rochambeau.
0: Oh, interesting.
4: And, so I don't know why.
0: Did you pick up Rochambeau as a name for it from family or from schoolmates?
4: I just remember playing it, in the schoolyard in elementary school. And I mean, our whole family called it that, too.
0: Mm-hmm. Yeah.
4: I mean, I know now from history who Rochambeau is, but I just don't know why we called it that.
0: Yeah. Martha, it's complicated, right?
1: Well, it is. Yeah. And you mentioned Rochambeau from history. You're talking about the famous French general who was involved in the American Revolution.
4: Yeah. And I think he had something to do maybe with the French Revolution, too.
1: Mm-hmm. Right.
4: If I'm not mistaken.
1: And so you're wondering why you called it Rochambeau and other people called it rock, paper, scissors?
4: Yeah, it's kind of always been on my mind. I was just like, why did we call it that? And then when we moved to Florida, everybody was doing rock, paper, scissors.
1: Yeah, that's interesting. I spent part of my childhood in Central Florida and we called it scissors, paper, rock.
0: Different order.
4: Oh, that's funny. Yeah.
1: Yeah, but the answer about Rochambeau is nobody knows. Nobody knows why there's a connection between this word and this choosing game. Folklorists call it a choosing game where kids or adults can sort of engage in a kind of fairness ritual. You know, you decide things depending on whether you throw out with your hand a fist or something that looks like scissors or a flat hand for paper and decide who beats who. Anyway, nobody knows. And I don't know that there's a regional component to it either. Do you, Grant?
0: No. I will say that it is probably American. And I will also say, be warned that there are false histories of the word Rochambeau out there. Some of them put forth by organizations that are devoted to Rochambeau. They just made stuff up out of whole cloth as a gag, and people believed it.
1: Yeah, but it does look like people from Europe and the United States started picking up on actually an earlier version that they encountered in Japan. It was a game called Janken-pon that was virtually identical to Rochambeau or Scissors, Paper, Rock. But I'm wondering, have you ever played Rock, Paper, Scissors, Lizard, Spock?
4: No, but I can see how that would go, though, with the hand symbol there. Yeah, live long and prosper.
1: Yeah, scissors cut paper, paper covers rock, rock crushes lizard, lizard poisons Spock, Spock smashes scissors, scissors decapitate lizard, lizard eats paper, paper disproves Spock, Spock vaporizes rock, and rock breaks scissors.
0: You know,
4: that's a good one.
0: What's funny about that is both Janken-pon, which is rock, scissors, paper, and another similar game first appear in a journal of Japanese culture in the 1890s. But this other game, Martha, is basically translates as bug fist, but it's got a snake in it, and it's got a frog in it, and it's got a slug in it. So it's snake, frog, slug. It's called Mushiken. The snake swallows the frog, the frog swallows the slug, and the slug poisons the snake.
4: Now that reminds me that we did have a lot of Japanese Americans growing up in around the Bay Area.
0: Yeah.
4: And so a lot of my friends too, they would have different versions of the game as well, now that I remember that.
0: Well, in any case, Chase, thank you so much. And if we find out more, you'll hear it on the show. All right.
4: All right. Perfect. Thank you very much to you both. And it's been enjoyable listening to you for these years.
0: Oh, yeah. Thanks for sharing with us. And
1: yeah,
0: call us again sometime.
1: Thanks for calling.
0: Bye-bye.
4: All right. Cheers. Bye-bye.
0: Sometimes we talk about games of choosing, games of counting, and we'd love to hear yours. 877-929-9673. 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
1: And special thanks to our nonprofit's volunteer board, Michael Breslauer, Josh Eccles, Claire Grotting, Merrill Perlman, Bruce Rogo, Rick Seidenworm, and Betty Willis.
0: Thanks for listening. I'm Grant Barrett.
1: And I'm Martha Barnett. Until next time, goodbye.
0: So long.
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0: We survived the COVID pandemic, but what did it teach us? Perhaps we still need to acknowledge what it cost us.
1: I think if we do not grieve properly, then our grief will come out sideways.
0: Coming up, author Terry Tempest Williams helps us make sense of the times we're living in and what's feeding the underlying unease Americans of all stripes seem to be feeling lately. She shares what she's observed from the Red Rock Desert of Southeast Utah to her role at the Harvard Divinity School in Boston.
1: That's the gift of the desert for me, living there 30 years, is the desert has taught me not to look away.
0: Terry helps us recognize how the ordinary all around us might offer a key to how we recover as a society.
1: You know, I think there's something deeper than hope, and that is engagement.
0: I hope you can stay with us for what promises to be an extraordinary hour ahead with our special guest, Terry Tempest Williams, on Travel with Rick Steves.
2: Live from NPR News in Washington, I'm Nora Rahm. President Trump says Iran has no choice but to reach an agreement with the U.S. to end the war. He said the Iranian leaders had dealt with weak U.S. leaders in the past, but now he says Iran is virtually incapacitated.
3: They're proud. There are things they never thought they'd be doing that they're going to have to do. They've got no choice. And it takes a little while. You know, you're talking about 47 years of getting away with whatever they wanted. I mean, this should have been done long ago.
2: President Trump was interviewed Friday by NBC. It was broadcast today on Meet the Press. Investors will get a look into both inflation and the housing market this week. NPR's Stephen Bisaha reports home sales have been dragging.
4: Historically, spring is a hot time for home sales, but the market's cooled in recent years due to high mortgage rates. Tuesday, the National Association of Realtors will report May's existing home sales. Zillow's already reported sales down nearly 3% from a year earlier. On Wednesday, the Labor Department will share the latest on consumer prices. In April, prices rose 3.8% year over year, much faster than the Federal Reserve would like. If this week gives us similar inflation numbers for May, that would increase pressure on the Fed to raise interest rates this year, especially after a strong jobs report showed May added 172,000 jobs in a still resilient labor market. Stephen Bisaha, NPR News.
2: Voters in Peru are heading to the polls today to elect a new president. Recent surveys indicate most people are deeply unhappy with the stark far-left versus far-right choice. Simeon Tagle has more from Lima.
5: For the third time in the last four elections, Peruvians face a polarizing choice of presidential candidates. Far-right candidate Keiko Fujimori or a far-left opponent, Roberto Sanchez. The election comes after years of political chaos, runaway corruption, and rising street crime. Many voters blame the outgoing scandal-racked Congress, dominated by Keiko's Popular Force Party. She is promising to build maximum security prisons and send the army into the streets. Sanchez, a member of that Congress, plans to nationalize large chunks of the economy and curb imports. The tightly contested election is expected to be decided by the unusually high number of undecided voters who are dissatisfied with both candidates. For NPR News, I'm Simeon Tagle in Lima, Peru.
2: Kosovo is holding another parliamentary election today, the third in 18 months. The political parties have failed to agree on a new president. Kosovo is one of the poorest nations in Europe and wants to join the European Union, but has had no functioning government much of the past year. Analysts predict the governing party will collect the most votes, but would need to reach agreement then with opposition parties. This is NPR News in Washington.
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7: Good morning. It's 11:04. This is Texas Public Radio News. I'm Jerry Clayton. A second case of New World screwworm has been detected in Texas. The second case, confirmed by the USDA, was discovered about 5.5 miles from where the first case near La Pryor was found. The infection was discovered in a one-month-old calf on Friday. Texas Governor Greg Abbott announced he's expanding a statewide disaster declaration. Agriculture Commissioner Sid Miller last week criticized the USDA for what he called a slow, bureaucratic, and incomplete response that allowed the pest to advance unchecked through Mexico and reach American soil. Officials say the U.S. food supply remains safe for now, but they are urging ranchers and veterinarians to report suspected cases. A historic Southside building is reopening with a new purpose. The former South San Antonio Post Office is now home to the city's first entrepreneurial center south of Highway 90. TPR's Corey Cook has the story.
8: Friday marked the opening of the Rendon Entrepreneurial Center on West South Cross Boulevard. The building once served as the civic post office for the independent city of South San Antonio before sitting vacant for years. Now it's been transformed into a center focused on entrepreneurship, education, healthcare access, and economic opportunity. Jesus Rendon owns the center with his wife Judy. Both grew up on the South Side and dreamed of creating a place like this for the community.
9: All my neighbors were entrepreneurs, right? Every single one of them was directly next to me, but they'd never gone to an entrepreneur center. They'd never gone to anywhere for resources. It was always just us talking amongst each other. So it really was a movement that started with neighbors and has continued to grow into what it is today.
8: The 7,000 square foot center is intended to connect residents and small business owners with resources and mentorship. Supporters say the project is another step in the ongoing revitalization of South San Antonio. I'm Corey Cook in San Antonio.
7: It'll be mostly cloudy across south central Texas and the Hill Country today. We'll see high temperatures around 90 degrees. I'm Jerry Clayton. 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
0: It had been a while since we spoke with Terry Tempest Williams here on Travel with Rick Steves. When we recorded our last conversation with Terry back in 2019, she had just written the book, Erosion, Essays of Undoing. We tried to make sense of the losses many of us felt at the time and attempts to discredit science and to stifle efforts to address the causes of global warming. Since then, we've been through a pandemic, and now a second Trump administration keeps us on our toes as they unravel protections for people, wildlife, and the environment on an astonishing scale. Terry's known for her environmental and conservation activism, as a gifted writer and speaker, and as an educator in her native Utah and at the Harvard Divinity School. When we heard she had a new book coming out, we knew it was time to reconnect and to hear how she's been responding to the latest challenges in our world. The hour ahead is the heart-to-heart conversation we had. You could explain some of the anxiety and discord that America's living through today as symptoms of a kind of long COVID. A long COVID that all of our society is experiencing and struggling with together. The world we've known seems to be disappearing, and that actually provides an opportunity for us to make our world a better place to call home. That's the opinion of author and environmental activist Terry Tempest Williams. She explores the kind of courage and awareness required of us to bring about a more cohesive future, and that's the point of her latest book. It's called The Glorians, Visitations from the Holy Ordinary. It's all about finding beauty in our fellow creatures and in our relationships with the people we encounter day after day. Terry's been a favorite guest of ours here on Travel with Rick Steves over the years, and a lot has happened in the 7 years since she's been with us. Let's find out what she's been observing, learning, and thinking about along the way. Terry, thanks for being here.
1: Rick, it's such a pleasure. I feel like I've come to Mecca here in your own home ground.
0: Well, so. If you've read your books, I think Mecca's come to us. So it's a nice convergence here.
1: Anyway, you're a hero of mine, and thank you for your guidance all over the world.
0: Well, thank you, because we both are into travel. Mine requires a plane ticket. Yours just, we'll talk about what yours requires, but it's just so fun to immerse myself in your thinking and in your writing, and I find it quite inspiring. Now, we've talked several times. We've celebrated your book, The Hour of Land, where you explored the personal topography of America's national parks. We've talked about your book, When Women Were Birds, where you explored the power of women's stories and why speaking truth matters. And we've talked about your book, Erosion, Essays of Undoing, where you explored the environmental impact of Trump's first administration. And each of those was a great conversation. And now in your latest book, The Glorians, we're exploring something else. Tell us, basically, the book's called The Glorians, Visitations from the Holy Ordinary. I guess a good way to start is, just very briefly, because we'll get deeper into it, but just so we know the context, what are Glorians and what are visitations from the Holy Ordinary?
1: I think it's this conversation. I think yesterday walking along the ocean, you know, the edge of the ocean, it was so exquisite just knowing that there are orcas underneath. And, you know, I think it's about paying attention and the idea that if we are present, we will know what to do. The Glorians, what is a Glorian? I had 4 points of a definition, thoughtful, resonant, I thought. And at the last minute of the last hour, I pulled that definition because I thought, who am I to define the ineffable? The Glorians came out of a dream. May I share it with you quickly?
0: Please do.
1: It's the one dream that I can remember the date, March 20th, 2020, exactly a week when the world was shut down from the pandemic, as you know. And the dream I had was this. I was in Cambridge in the dream, crossed the gates into Harvard Yard. It was resplendent fall, red maples, golden beech trees, bronze oaks. I knew I had to get to the tower. There is no tower. I turn. There is the tower with 2 entry points, a direct staircase to the top and a spiral staircase to the side. I choose the spiral staircase, around, around, around. When I'm on top, I realize I'm standing in Cassandra's temple. I have the direct feeling that I've forgotten something. I hear my name called. I turn. There's a woman, professor, with students behind her, going up the direct path. The gate is locked. And she says, Terry, do you remember the vow you made to us? And I said, remind me. And she said, your vow is the epic documentation of the Glorians. And I woke up and I thought, what is a Glorian? And I was haunted by it.
0: Is this a word or did you make up this word?
1: I think it came to me. You know,
0: It came to you because it should be a word and it came to you. And you remembered that dream. That's quite an accomplishment.
1: Well, my grandmother schooled us well. She was a self-taught Union scholar.
0: Yeah.
1: We were terrified to stay overnight at her house because, and yet we all fought to do that because we would know in the morning she would say, did God speak to you? Did you have a dream?
0: Yeah.
1: So we would sleep in late so we could avoid that question.
0: Was that right? But this dream stuff, you know, wasn't Samuel Taylor Coleridge had a great dream and he wrote one of the greatest poems ever. And then he was trying to remember the dream, scribbling it madly, and then somebody interrupted him and it ended the poem. I just literally last month, I found a pen that when you push it, it lights up so you can write in the dark.
1: Oh, I love that.
0: So I can wake up in the middle of the night and jot something down. Because dreams are like little butterflies. They flutter by.
1: You're right. And if you don't pay attention, they vanish. Okay. So I did write it down.
0: This is Travel with Rick Steves, and today we're visiting with Terry Tempest Williams to hear how the crazy times we've been living in since the pandemic have inspired her latest book. The book's called The Glorians, Visitations from the Holy Ordinary. Terry's known for writing more than 24 books that often deal with ecological issues, personal spirituality, and the pressures on American democracy. Her many awards include a Lifetime Achievement Award by the Los Angeles Times for her work focusing on the American West. Terry teaches as a writer in residence at the Harvard Divinity School, and she also lives with her husband in the arid desert in her home state of Utah. Now, you've got an interesting world, we should make it clear, because in one way you're in academia. You're at Harvard Divinity School in Boston in a very urban setting, and the eddy in your river, I think, is Utah in an arid desert with your husband, Brooke.
1: That's right.
0: And you split that. And then this dream was when COVID was sweeping across our world and you got on an airplane just in the nick of time and you scampered back to your eddy and you hunkered down and that was the lockdown calculus. You had a sense. And this book is dealing, I think in a lot of ways, as you called it, with the human cost of COVID. And you say, it's like we all had long COVID. I was very worried about long COVID.
1: I was too.
0: In the day. The long COVID, it's your metaphor for the anxiety and the discord that we're feeling today in a world that we once knew, but now we don't feel like we know it. In COVID, we had to create distance in order to survive. But now that distance is kind of causing a problem. Talk a little more about long your metaphor of the anxiety in our country today as long COVID?
1: You know, we have not grieved. Mm. When you think about, we have lost over a million citizens.
0: Mm-hmm.
1: And we have not grieved. We have not had a national ceremony to really acknowledge what we lost, the people we lost. The time, I see it with my students, the times they lost of socialization. And I think if we do not grieve properly, then our grief will come out sideways.
0: That's a life skill, is grieving, I think.
1: It is.
0: You have to let yourself grieve.
1: And grief is love. And I think if we do not grieve individually, together, collectively, it comes out sideways through violence, through depression. Sometimes I wonder, Rick, if that isn't what

0: Chlorians, Visitations from the Holy Ordinary. It's a collection of essays and personal stories about finding grace where you least expect it, restoring our connection to the natural world, and making sense of our time of rapid change and heightened conflict. Terry, I was just talking about how I had developed a new mindset, which I called employing the traveler's mindset, even when we can't travel. I said, I can't change this. I got to embrace it. So when I'm walking home, I see a snail on top of a fence. I think escargot, you know.
1: I love that.
0: I think I am stuck at home now, but I'm going to have the same traveler's mindset. And for me, that would mean curiosity, appreciating community, embracing the wonder of things, to go slow, to be thankful, and to be in the moment. That's the challenge. And your book is all about that. For you, you wrote, "Time is listening to birdsong." What a beautiful concept of time. Mm. We don't do it. How many people ever sit and listen to birdsong?
1: And I think, you know, people were saying to me, "Weren't you lonely, just stuck out there in the desert?" Anything but. And yeah. I realized my community was not just my own species, but says Phoebe, ravens, eagles dipping their beaks in the Colorado River.
0: I love it. Yeah.
1: Coyotes. It was a night sky of stars.
0: You talk about how wild animals were moving back into the urban spaces in Utah and all across the world. And I talk about how the locals in Rome, without tourists, were taking back their public squares. They were reclaiming their Piazza Navonas.
1: I love that. And what does that tell us about our hunger? That we have is time.
0: Again, COVID was, it's a gift. And what are we going to do with that gift?
1: It's also terrifying. You know, I think my brother almost died, Hank, and he came to live with us for 3 months as we tended to him. And
0: your pod went from 2 to 3.
1: That's right. And 2 dogs and 2 cats. But, you know, when we brought Hank home to the desert, he could barely walk from the car to our place. When he left, he was walking 9 miles a day. And that was grace.
0: That is beautiful. And during my corona bonus time, during my sabbatical from the frantic, be productive, be efficient world, I learned how to like dogs. I learned how to cook.
1: Yes.
0: I even learned how to like washing dishes. People who saw me goes, "Who are you?"
1: Dishes, washing dishes. That was my favorite thing. Brooke did the cooking. I did the dishes.
0: Yeah.
1: You know, I have to tell you this one story because you talk about birdsong. You know, I was teaching during the time over what at that time was this bizarre thing called Zoom, which now is part of our everyday life. And the class ended and I said, "Let's just, you know," no one wanted to leave.
0: Right.
1: And so there was this moment of silence when we were all supposed to check out. And suddenly there was a bird from India. There was a bird answering from Cambridge. There were our ravens answering from Utah. There was a cacophony of bird songs, conversations all over the world with students all over the world. And for 30 minutes, grace, unplanned, unbidden, unrehearsed, we just listened to the birds of our home ground talk to one another.
0: Now that relates to the letter you wrote to your students at Harvard Divinity School. And you wrote, I think this is exactly what you wrote, "This is a time to absorb, to walk, to reflect, to read, to ponder, and help where and when we can. Our task is to pay attention and listen." That's a prescription for finding beauty in a broken world, isn't it? Creating beauty in a struggling world.
1: And the students rose to that occasion, and they ended up creating what we called a coyote chaplaincy, this correspondence between the students from the Harvard Divinity School with the healthcare workers at the University of Utah Medical Center. It was beautiful. They organized themselves. They created a curriculum of poetry, of photographs, letter writing, even a rock star concert. And to be of use was also part of what the pandemic allowed us to do.
0: Tell me a little bit about, as a teacher at a divinity school, and, you know, one of the great divinity schools in the country, you're training people how to be pastors, but you're

0: training more than that too, right?
1: You know, in the almost 10 years I've been there, and this is my last semester, what I've noticed is a shift. The majority of our students are now coming to be of use, to be chaplains, to be leaders of nonprofit, to think about social justice, environmental justice, climate, not just priests and pastors or even theologians. And that's interesting to me. Mm-hmm. Most of my classes were taught in the Emerson Chapel, the Divinity Chapel, where he gave his radical address to six graduating seniors. And his first paragraph in that address was 1838, was the refulgent spring, and it was all about nature. And then at the end, what he said to them, and also a very crowded small chapel full of doubters, priests and pastors, he said, "Your God is too small." And that remark, his remarks, got him banned from Harvard for 30 years. Huh. And, you know, I think the students realize they come from a radical tradition. So many of my students were asking, what are the spiritual implications of climate collapse? And it was a privilege to be able to learn and explore with them, 15 students in the Emerson Chapel, sitting in a circle.
0: I love that. And every time you go back to Utah, you're like beachcombing after a storm, and you take that to your classroom in Harvard, and it metastasizes. I use that word in a positive way.
1: Yeah.
0: Through the thinking of our society.
1: You know, some people said it must be a schizophrenic life, but as you suggested, it was a balanced life. One informed the other.
0: Our guest today on Travel with Rick Steves is Terry Tempest Williams. Her latest book is called The Glorians, Visitations from the Holy Ordinary. You'll find Terry's earlier visits with us in the notes we post with this week's show at ricksteves.com/radio. You know, when I'm reading Glorian, I keep thinking, wow, Utah in the desert. And then your unleashed way of describing things that can be so inspirational. I mean, I'm trying to even think in the way you would describe it, maybe, you know, the desert in Utah, so arid yet so fertile. It's like your soul's luxurious spa.
1: It's also a brutal place, you know. I can't recommend moving there. last summer, it got to 116 degrees.
0: Oh, yeah.
1: It's an acquired taste. It's an erosional landscape.
0: Let's talk about heat, because you wrote about that in quite a lot of depth in The Glorians. You've been tuned into heat in many, many ways.
1: And I don't do well with heat.
0: I don't either. I'm in Seattle for good reason.
1: Yeah. No, when you're in the Arctic or, you know, in even Salt Lake City, you can always put on more clothes when you're cold.
0: Yeah.
1: Unless you want to be perpetually naked,
0: right?
1: You know, you have to adjust.
0: I love the way you embrace storms that are about to hit. Tell us a little bit about the storms with Brooke, your husband, in the arid backcountry of Utah.
1: Maybe with a name like Tempest, I'm drawn to it.
0: There you go, Terry Tempest Williams.
1: But Brooke and I took to putting bowls of water around our patio, because at that time, you know, 8 million acres in the American West were on fire. I think about the heat dome that Washington was experiencing during those months. And we would get mixed flocks of birds coming from California, coming from New Mexico, coming from all over. And they were parched. They were panting. And so when we would have these downpours, we would take out our bowls and they would be filled. And the birds would come. The deer would come. Even at night, the coyotes would come close. That's how parched it was. I mean, yes, the desert is very romantic in its essence. It's also brutal, and without water, you die.
0: It's interesting. It's peaceful, it's brutal, it's arid, but it's full of life.
1: It's the full range, which is why we love it.
0: And it's in high contrast, almost.
1: All the time.
0: Like, when it rains, it rains.
1: All the time.
0: I got to say, I've got this image, excuse me, but of you and your husband naked in a torrential downpour, sudsing each other up.
1: Well,
0: I don't know. Tell me about
1: it. You know.
0: Most people, when it's pouring down rain, they run inside. I got, hey, Brooke, let's go outside.
1: Well, you could call it madness, you know, with the heat and all and the isolation. But we just ran and got a bar of soap. We were so excited. And we did just start, you know, bathing.
0: Literally bathing, because you could wash your hair in the rain.
1: It was that wild and beautiful.
0: Beautiful. You must just feel like in some fantasy, otherworldly paradise.
1: It's the full range, Rick, because, you know, one day a friend came and we were out on the porch and I saw her turn red. You know, she started sweating. She goes, Terry, do you think we could go inside? You know, you kind of lose your mind. But when I walked her back to the car, I heard this flapping sound and I realized the soles of my sandals were delaminating. You know, it's
0: that hot.
1: It's searing.
0: Oh my goodness. Yeah.
1: But then I have to say, when we were having those flash floods, it was terrifying. And you know, when Rilke says beauty is the beginning of terror, I think it's just the opposite in the desert. Terror is the beginning of beauty. And you know how you think about dumb deaths, where you hear that someone just walked off a cliff? Yeah. I almost had a dumb death because when the flash flood was coming, it was the fifth one, and I thought, I want to see this.
0: Yeah.
1: In from beginning to end, you smell it before you hear it before you see it, and when that wall of water turns the corner, it is like looking into the face of God, and it is not human.
0: Wow.
1: And everything was collapsing around me in the arroyo. The water was rushing, and I thought, oh my God, I'm going to be next. I'm going to be swept away. And I ran. But it's almost like you can't not look. And I think that's the gift of the desert for me, living there 30 years, is the desert has taught me not to look away, no matter how terrifying.
0: It grabs you by the lapels and it says, this is me, I'm nature, you're part of it.
1: And we are part of it. And I think that's the humbling aspect.
0: And how many people have
1: present?
0: How many people have sensed a coming storm like an animal would? You know how animals flutter all the way. You did. You smelled it first, then you heard it, and then you felt it.
1: And I think anyone who lives, you know, close to the land in the places they call home, do experience that. And I think that is one of the spiritual implications of climate collapse. We cannot continue to center ourselves when we see everything that is happening around us.
0: And when you've experienced it as intimately and with abandon as you feel the pain of losing it more keenly than somebody who's always in shelter. It's the same as travel.
1: Yes.
0: When you travel, you humanize the world.
1: Yes.
0: When you sense your environment, you get intimate, you become part of it. And it was mesmerizing for me to read about how you and Brooke would watch the weather. I mean, he would count the seconds from the crack of the lightning to the thunder, and then he'd do the arithmetic for him and say, darling, that's 5 seconds, 1 mile.
1: I think
0: that is so cool. And then you'd watch the powerful weather sweeping over you, and it reminded me, and again, I have these diamond in the rough experiences like that when I'm traveling, but it'll be in the context of, I'm in Norway, I'm at the head of a fjord, sitting on a chair at the end of the fjord, watching and feeling the weather rumble up the fjord, the clouds and the waves rumbling together until they reach the end of the bay where I'm sitting, or up high in the Swiss Alps in a valley that's just me and a few log cabins, and suddenly it's a thunderstorm. And I remember writing down, it feels like God's bowling alley.
1: Oh, I love that.
0: God's bowling alley. And I thought, I know what this is, but 500 years ago, without science, what did the people who built these log cabins think? These are magic moments for me, and you get them without even leaving home.
1: Well, I love what you say about sensing. It is, you know, if someone said, what do you do all day? And I get asked that a lot. I watch clouds.

0: When British author Robert McFarlane reviewed Terry Tempest Williams' latest book, he called The Glorians a book like no other I've read. It has the fierceness and strangeness of light returning after an eclipse. Terry helps us look at the night in a new light as we continue our conversation in just a minute on Travel with Rick Steves.
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0: For Terry Tempest Williams, a Glorian can be something ordinary, often overlooked, inviting us to dream a new world into being. It's also the title of her latest book, as Terry helps us find the beauty, mystery, and sense of what's sacred in our world, today on Travel with Rick Steves. Terry, another thing I was fascinated by in your book is how, when it comes to sensing our existence on this planet and our connection with nature, the night. You seem to thrive at night. Now, as a tour guide, I'm always looking for magic moments. Many of them are after bedtime. Talk about the brilliance of a nighttime sky in rural Utah.
4: You know, I didn't appreciate that we are a dark sky community. I also didn't realize that southern Utah is one of the darkest places on the planet. That surprised me. And when on a new moon, which is no moon, the moon is hidden, darkened, you stand under the Milky Way. And it's not just a sweep of stars, liquefied like milk. It becomes dimensional. It's like a hologram, and you literally felt you were part of the universe.
0: Now, you mentioned just earlier International Dark Sky Community. I didn't even know this existed, but apparently, what, there's 43 of these in the world, and 30 of them are in Utah?
4: It's really astonishing, and it does...
0: And this means it's a society that realizes, hey, there is a thing called light pollution. And if you're going to have a light in this community, you have to put a hood on it so it doesn't mess up other people's darkness.
4: And again, we have a lot of different political viewpoints, spiritual viewpoints in the valley where we live. This is the unifying factor. People love the night sky of stars, and they are protecting it, preserving it.
0: So do you have a relationship with any stars or constellations? Because as kids, you know, we all have our favorite one we find. When you look up in the sky with a Milky Way that is a blanket, like probably 2% of us have ever really seen. What's your relationship with all that?
4: You know, I love when Orion's Belt appears. I know that the fall is coming. I love the time of year when the Big Dipper stands on its ladle.
0: Yeah.
4: You know, and it's like it's standing there on top of, just above Castleton Tower.
0: Yeah.
4: I love the Pleiades. I love Cygnus. You know, Arnie Ness, who was one of the founders of Deep Ecology, used to say, city lights are a conspiracy against higher thoughts.
0: I like that. I even wrote that down. City lights are a conspiracy against higher thoughts. That's a cool thing.
4: And I remember going, you know, taking my niece to the planetarium in New York City, and I screamed. My niece was so embarrassed. The narrator said, "This is what the night sky used to look like." And without thinking, I screamed, "It still does." You know, it still does.
0: It still... There's a self-defeating attitude right there, isn't it? Like, it's gone.
4: It's,
0: no, it's
4: like
0: not
4: what
0: gone.
4: We forget. And I think to our listeners, find that night sky of stars and watch that hologram embrace you.
5: You wrote that stars say yes. They invite us to dream.
4: I feel that. You know, they're like
5: pretty,
4: eyes.
5: Yeah.
4: It's also where I feel my ancestors. You know, when my mother passed in 1987 from ovarian cancer,
5: yeah,
4: I was with her in that last breath. Our family was. I remember leaving her body and looking up at the full moon. And forever, that full moon is the illumination of her face. When Brooke and I fell in love, it was one line. And you know, when you fall in love, it's all sappy and wonderful. But we were under a night sky in the desert. And Brooke said, you know, it's not the stars, it's the spaces between the stars. And that was the moment I fell in love with him.
5: Wow. You know, I was jealous when you wrote about walking with your grandmother at night, because I wanted to do that. I wasn't that clued in to do that, but I could have. She had so much to share. And then you said, now she's an ancestor. You made a point, and you did it again. You did it in the book, but you just did it in our conversation.
4: I feel the closest to my ancestors at night. I also...
5: But the word ancestor, I mean, departed loved ones.
4: Yes,
5: they really are ancestors.
4: They are.
5: You're seeing it in a bigger sweep of things.
4: And my brothers who have passed are new ancestors. But I think that we have the capacity, each of us, to develop a night vision.
5: Yeah.
4: The longer we're out in the darkness, the more we see. Suddenly what looks like just silhouettes, you can see a deep red-blue appear. The eye shine of animals. Coyotes' eyes are red. Deer's eyes are blue. I wonder what human eyes are to them.
5: Do you know the term UFO, but did you know there's something called UES?
4: I did not. What is it?
5: Well, I learned it from you, but I just gave it the initials. Unidentified eye shine.
4: No, it's true. And the desert comes alive at night.
5: You even make a point of that. You go outside and just like somebody lets a glass of wine breathe, you wait for your eyes to dilate.
4: I do.
5: And then you wrote you can even see colors that you wouldn't see otherwise.
4: And that's what I think awaits us.
5: That awaits us if we are tuned in enough to realize that it is a door we can open and go through.
4: Yes.
5: This is Travel with Rick Steves. We're talking with Terry Tempest Williams. Her book is The Glorians, Visitations from the Holy Ordinary. So, Terry, we're talking a lot about Utah, but to me, this is a wonderful two sides of the same coin for the teaching dynamo and the inspiring writer of Terry Tempest Williams. So you're gaining experience and you're embracing nature and you're being spiritual with your husband, Brooke, in Utah. And then you jet back to Boston and you are the professor at the Harvard Divinity School. Let's talk about your course. You teach a course called Finding Beauty in a Broken World. You're dealing with contemporary problems. You're training the leaders of the future. What are some moments that you're proud of or challenged by as a teacher?
4: It's a great question, and I should say I'm writer in residence. They would not say that I'm a professor.
5: Oh, okay, writer in residence.
4: I'm on the outside.
5: Well, you'd be my professor in a heartbeat.
4: I love the students, and they really have been my teachers. And I think early on, my one dream was to bring them west, to bring 20 students to America's public lands.
5: Go west, young leaders.
4: You know, to see what the open space of democracy looked like. Conversely, after some tough years at Harvard, politically, the students came to me and said, will you co-create a class on grief with us? And I absolutely said yes, mm-hmm. with the idea that finding beauty in a broken world is creating beauty in the world we find. To develop the capacity to not look away, to be present. And so we had a year class about Great Salt Lake. The idea was we would have the intellectual underpinnings in the fall. We would go to Great Salt Lake for 10 days in the spring. 20 students arrive in Great Salt Lake. We had the czar of Great Salt Lake, a conservative gentleman, come speak to us. They had already seen the Wilson's phalarope, a bird that is absolutely dependent on brine shrimp. We were wanting to list it, and it has been listed as a threatened species. And one of the students said to the czar, talk to us about what you think of the Endangered Species Act. And he stood up, we're all in our lawn chairs, you know, out on the salt flats, and he says, the Endangered Species Act has never made a difference with any species. And just then, We literally heard the ground thundering, shaking under our feet. We all stood up, and there on the horizon were 600 bison in a full-blown stampede heading our direction. And the last word before we all scattered was, "I stand corrected."
5: He said that?
4: Yes. And it was this beautiful moment of politics merging with awe.
5: Sort of the bovine equivalent of being struck down by lightning.
4: Exactly. And we watched all these bison stampeding around us. And I just thought, there is a God, and it is a Glorian, and it is the American bison. It was so beautiful.
5: 20 students on a field trip with Terry Tempest Williams going from Boston and Harvard to the Utah arid desert and marveling at the power of nature and a hands-on example.
4: Yes, and when you think about what Donald Trump is doing in this administration to America's public lands, to sacred lands, to withdrawing the agreements on salmon in the Pacific Northwest, whether it's mining the Chaco Canyon, 2,000 years of civilization, or the boundary waters, again, for international interests, or what's happening in Utah with Grand Staircase Escalante, this is not acceptable. And I think what the students saw was the open space of democracy must remain open. It was no longer an abstraction. It was no longer an intellectual exercise. What they thought they would experience at Great Salt Lake, that quote-unquote is dying, was not grief. It was joy. Joy in the sense that they felt alive.
5: And that, inspiration that there's hope.
4: And that they wanted to be part of that. And that, to me, is what hands-on pedagogy can be.
5: That's practical education. That's good for the economy, even though it's not STEM. You know, and I think, to think of the economy, right now we've deluded ourselves into thinking what's good for short-term economy is good for the economy, but it's not. We've got to factor in sustainability and a livable environment and long-term profits. Everything's got to go through the litmus test of, is it good in the arena of capitalism?
4: And I think that's the point. We have replaced capitalism for democracy, and they're very different.
5: And in the long term, democracy is better for capitalism. That's the odd thing to me.
4: Yes.
5: Which leads me to think about climate change, because you're all about our environment, and now environmental activists are actually being reframed by conservative think tanks. And
4: you're looking at an environmental terrorist.
5: You're a climate extremist. You're an environmental, you're a domestic terrorist if you're challenging short-term economic gain for a vital and sustainable environment.
4: And who benefits when we're called terrorists? You know, who benefits?
5: Right.
4: Again, it goes back to that notion, if we're present, we will know what to do. You know, and I think in this time of such deep uncertainty, the land, nature, the places we call home, when we pay attention, show us how to be in uncertain times. I remember after the flood, the last one, I walked the path of water the next day. The prickly pear were as green as I've ever seen them. There were signatures in the sand of coyote, badger, even great blue heron, lizards. And then when I was walking back up, I thought, I've never seen that shadow before. We've lived there 30 years, and realized this was a newly formed canyon, 30 feet long, 10 feet high, 12 feet wide. Rick, have you ever experienced floaters? You know how you think your eyes?
5: Yeah, yeah, yeah.
4: I thought, oh my God, my retina's detaching. I'm seeing these floaters. I stood up and I realized they weren't floaters at all. That 10 foot high wall, newly exposed, was an ant colony. They were literally throwing out their dead. That's what I thought was floaters. That's what I thought was black glitter. And the minute they were throwing out their dead, they were rebuilding, restoring their cohesive society. They were sealing up the wall. Then on the other side of the canyon, these darkling beetles, stink bugs, we called them as children, were coming out, rolling on their backs, settling themselves. What were they doing? They were eating the dead ants. And then crawling out of the mouth of the canyon were the ravens taking the beetles. This trophic cascade, it was so powerful. And I thought, this is how we face change. We continue. We rebuild. Is what you were saying is, what is life after Donald Trump? We will rebuild. Mm-hmm. We will find that sacred space again in the name of community and compassion.
5: Terry, I don't always give a book to anybody who walks in my door, but after reading your book, I grabbed my book called For the Love of Europe.
4: I'm so excited to read it.
5: And that's my attempt to grab these little experiences and not have people have a bucket list to do what Rick did, but to be inspired by how I found experiences on the road so they can do that when they're on the road. And what you've done with the Glorians is, I think, do the same thing, is not say, okay, you got to, when it rains, go outside and wash your hair. But think with abandon, how can I not run from nature, but jump into it?
4: And I think it's that idea, yes, yes, yes. If we are present, we will know what to do. And you remind me, Rick, it's all about love. And we lose nothing by loving.
5: Amen. This is Travel with Rick Steves. We're being inspired by Terry Tempest Williams. Her newest book is The Glorians, Visitations from the Holy Ordinary. Terry, you just said something that made me say amen. How's your relationship with God?
4: Rick, you always ask the deeper questions. How is my relationship to God? It's expanded. It's not human. It's not gendered. It's finned and furred and multitudinous. To me, maybe that's what the Glorians are, the different manifestations of God, meaning something larger than ourselves. And the Glorians are reaching out to us, inviting us to engage. And I think it's reciprocal. So I would say my relationship to God is sensorial, relational, interconnected, interrelated. Grace.
5: And you wrote that you're praying in a different way. You said, recognizing that we're living in a time where we're being brought to our knees, you've learned to pray again. How so? Because you said not one God, but many gods, and they don't look like you.
4: I think prayer for me has become an act of listening. Uh-huh. As a child, I believed in an anthropomorphic God. I don't anymore. I believe that God is within. I believe God is outside us, all around. I believe God is the relationality between two people and other beings.
5: And you wrote that, you know, you're praying not like you were taught by clergy, but more like a child when the Holy Ordinary was both right in front of you and in the sky above. So I wanted to talk about that for just a minute. The book is called The Glorians, Visitations from the Holy Ordinary. What do we mean with this Holy Ordinary?
4: This moment between you and me. Mm-hmm. May I ask you a question?
5: Sure.
4: What is your relationship to God?
5: My relationship to God is, I believe, in a heavenly creator. You know, you can make it a man or a woman or whatever, but that's just kind of what people need to get their brains around it. But my relation is we're all created by something, and that means we're all brothers and sisters. And when we travel, that's my thing, we get to know the family. And when you get to know the family and you believe in that universal idea of love your neighbor, you realize that loving your neighbor has nothing to do with proximity. And I know that through my travels. And then you can take it one step further. Loving your neighbor is not limited to loving other people, but it's loving creation.
4: I love that.
5: That's the Glorian.
4: And I think that is the Glorians. And, you know, my grandmother said, Terry, do you know what enthusiasm means? And, you know, I think about, Rick, that is one of your gifts, your enthusiasm. And I said, no, tell me. And she said, it's God within.
5: Yeah. And my favorite church is the top of an Alp.
4: I love that.
5: Where I just, you know, as a Lutheran, we sit on our hands. We don't raise them. But when I'm walking on a ridge, it's hard not to raise your hands and say, life is good.
4: Amen.
5: That's Glorian.
4: It is the Glorians. And to me, that is the Holy Ordinary that each of us carry, each of us have the capacity to witness and to share.
5: Thanks, Terry. And happy travels in a way that you give so many dimensions to.
4: Well, I'm so excited. The map on the table downstairs in your Mecca, my eyes went to Isle of Man. And I thought, I think I'm having a spiritual experience. I'm going to go there because of you. Thank you.
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3: 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It's 12 o'clock.

0: please don't talk about this. This has nothing to do with what I did yesterday. Shouldn't that play some role in what you decide to write or not to write?
1: Well, no, you know, news sources are always reluctant to talk. And so I guess I took it as my duty to take up that angle, especially since it involved the President of the United States.
0: Right.
1: But
0: if you were to do it all over again, would you do anything differently?
1: I don't know. I hadn't taken into account maybe the potential harm of saying it. I don't know if I'd do it over again or not. But not able to turn back the clock for something like that.
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8: So the assassination attempt was on Monday, and on Thursday... Okay. Sipple and his lawyer call a press conference.
9: Well, I think you all know this is Oliver Sipple, who saved the president's life, and he has a prepared statement on a subject that's appeared in the press today.
10: In the past few days, I have been asked many questions having to do with my sexual preferences, to wit. I have been asked whether or not I am gay or homosexual. This is my reply to the line in question. The first reason you are interested in me is the fact the woman who tried to shoot the president. See, I'm sorry, I'm so nervous. Excuse me.
9: This is a handwritten statement, and he's having a little difficulty reading it. We Xeroxed it in order to get it to you this afternoon.
10: The reason
9: you were interested in me is the fact that I deflected.
10: Oh, okay. I couldn't get the word there. Can we go right from whatever? My sexual orientation has nothing at all to do with saving the president's life, just as the color of my eyes or my race has nothing to do with what happened in front of the St. Francis Hotel on Tuesday. My sexuality is a part of my private life, and I have no

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1: I'm Jerry Clayton, and here's what's featured right now on tpr.org. The Spurs get set for Game 3 in New York. What pet owners need to know about the New World screwworm. 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You can find all this and so much more at tpr.org, along with translations in Spanish.

Hello, this is Nathan Cohn inviting you to our next Cinema Tuesday screening, Pillow Talk, starring Doris Day as an interior decorator wooed by Rock Hudson, who shares the same telephone line as her. Hard to explain for audiences in 2026, but the comedy is gold. It won an Oscar for Best Original Screenplay and was nominated in 4 other categories. We're screening Pillow Talk this Tuesday at 7:30 p.m. at Alamo Drafthouse, Park North. You'll find all the details at tprcinema.org. 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

0: Coming up, don't forget your sunscreen. 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We'll be back in a minute with more of Wait, Wait, Don't Tell Me from NPR.
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0: In just a minute, we finally find the hidden valley in our listener limerick challenge. Call 1-888-WAIT-WAIT to join us in the air. 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
1: It's the TED Radio Hour from NPR. I'm Manoush Zomorodi. On the show today, augmenting humans.
2: So the day of my accident was December 26th, 2014. And I was rock climbing in the Cayman Islands with my daughter and some other friends from Maine who just happened to be there coincidentally.
1: This is Jim Ewing.
2: And it was, I don't know, kind of an ordinary day. It was a climbing area that I hadn't been to before at a cliff called Dixon's Wall.
1: The climb wasn't particularly difficult, and Jim had been climbing for 30 years in much more dangerous and remote conditions. But that day, they only had time for one more ascent, and Jim says he was distracted.
2: We were kind of in a hurry, and I wasn't really paying great attention to how things all got set up. And on this one last climb, I was actually standing on a ledge, almost completely what we call a no-hands rest. And I don't know, I just lost my focus and I stepped off the ledge and just started falling. So I fell about 60 feet to the ground. Originally, I thought, I sort of felt like I hadn't hit the ground all that hard. I would just lay there on the ground until I could catch my breath. I made eye contact with another climber, and I noticed my wrist was at a funny angle, and I said to him, just so you know, I think my wrist is broken. And he said something along the lines of, well, I hate to tell you this, but your ankle is looking pretty broken, too.
1: Jim was helicoptered to a local hospital where he found out that, yes, his wrist and ankle were both shattered. He'd also dislocated his shoulder, crushed several vertebrae, fractured his pelvis.
2: Separated my ribs from my sternum, like just a huge laundry list of injuries that you might expect from falling that kind of distance.
1: Amazingly, within a year, after a lot of surgeries and a lot of rehab, most of those injuries had healed, all except that ankle.
2: The CT showed that the main fracture was still there, but also most of the bone was dead. This condition called avascular necrosis. And that occurs when the blood supply to a bone is cut off or damaged, and then the bone slowly dies.
1: Walking was difficult. The pain was excruciating.
2: I was in a lot of pain, a lot of painkillers that the doctors just, you know, like, there's nothing we can really do for you. Let's just give you more pain meds.
1: So Jim began to wonder if he needed to do something drastic.
2: Ultimately, my research in ankle injuries and ankle rebuilding kind of led me down the path of, well, I really probably ought to be looking at amputation. And it just so happens that Hugh Herr and I were roommates back in the mid-80s.
3: That's correct. Yeah, Jim and I go way back. We were climbing buddies in our early 20s.
1: This is MIT professor Hugh Herr.
3: And he came to me and said, Hugh, I'm in so much pain. My quality of life is so poor. Does it make sense for, you know, me to consider amputating that leg?
1: Hugh is one of the top experts in prosthetics and a double amputee himself, who lost both of his legs in a climbing accident as a teenager.
2: So I knew from having known Hugh that amputation isn't the end of an active life and that you can still do a lot of things as an amputee. You know, life isn't necessarily over.
3: So we chattered about it, and Jim's timing was quite insightful because we had just invented a new surgical paradigm called the agonist-antagonist myelin-neural interface in 2014. And when Jim called me, we were actually prepared to do the first human surgery with this new technique. And Jim volunteered to be that first human subject.
1: What exactly was Jim volunteering for? A new way to do amputation that keeps the brain-body connection intact. So a quick anatomy lesson. In a healthy leg, when you flex your ankle, muscles in the front contract and stretch the muscles in the back. Extend your ankle and the reverse happens. The movement keeps muscles strong and registers in the brain, helping you understand where your limbs are in space.
3: So that's called proprioception.
1: Proprioception. But with a traditional amputation, that connection between the muscles, nerves, and the brain is severed.
4: The current amputation paradigm hasn't changed fundamentally since the U.S. Civil War and breaks these dynamic muscle relationships, and in so doing, eliminates normal proprioceptive sensations.
1: Hugh Herr explains on the TED stage.
4: Consequently, a standard artificial limb cannot feed back information into the nervous system about where the prosthesis is in space. The patient, therefore, cannot sense and feel the positions and movements of the prosthetic joint without seeing it with their eyes. My legs were amputated using this Civil War era methodology. I can feel my feet, I can feel them right now as a phantom awareness. But when I try to move them, I cannot. It feels like they're stuck inside rigid ski boots.
3: The limbs are not directly controlled by my nervous system. I can't think and move them, nor can I feel my limbs. It feels like I'm walking on powerful robots, it feels like I'm being walked. It feels like I'm in the back seat of the car.
1: The procedure that Hugh and his team developed preserves the feeling of being connected to the amputated limb. Again, it's called agonist-antagonist myoneural interface, or AMI for short, which brings us back to Jim and the first time the procedure was done in 2016.
3: The surgery was done at Brigham Women's Hospital in Boston under the direction of Matthew Carty, a critical colleague and collaborator. And what we did in Jim's leg is we connected his muscles within his amputated residuum in natural ways, the calf muscle to the muscle in the front of the leg called the tibialis anterior, so that when Jim thinks after the surgery, those muscles move dynamically in a similar way to how they moved when he had an intact leg. So what that does is it tells the brain how the ankle should move. Now, it's not a physical ankle. After the amputation, it's a phantom ankle. But when Jim closes

0: pursue these regenerative and surgical and electromechanical strategies as a revision. So it is possible for someone like myself that already has an amputation to undergo this reconstruction surgery, to go from the past to the future.
1: Wow. I mean, in your TED Talk, you said that you, because of the surgery that you received, you were not a good candidate for this technology. Has that changed?
0: It has changed. And I'm actually thinking carefully about when to go under the knife, when to receive these interfaces for myself.
1: Hmm. And right now, if one chose to do this, how much would they have to pay? Let's say they had the surgery covered, but for the limb and the technology, how much would that cost?
0: So in 5 years, when this entire bionic reconstruction is made available clinically, commercially, you know, for a bionic, say, foot ankle with the magnets and the surgery and whatnot, it's on the order of $100,000, including the surgery and the robotic components and the sensing components and the computer components.
1: So expensive.
0: Well, it's on par with other surgeries. The bionic legs that I'm now wearing cost about $40,000, about the cost of a car. You know, just what is the value of being able to walk, right? So, you know, $40,000 sounds like a lot, but it's pretty nice to be able to walk across the room.
1: I listened to a podcast that you did with someone who received, who has been part of one of your research projects. And the two of you were talking about how much fun it is to have a prosthetic, and this idea that we have normalized the quote-unquote normal body, and that we hopefully are entering an era where this merging of bodies and machines is not only functional, but like sexy even.
0: You know, people often talk about the example of eyeglasses, right? The glasses are a prosthesis, but now, you know, it's a fashion accessory. So yeah, I mean, when technology really works, when we're able to rebuild bodies and give people back their freedom, give people back their ability to dance and to run and with the expression that they want to put out into the world. Will these new bodies express themselves in terms of good design and aesthetics? Absolutely.
1: Hmm. It's going to be an interesting era when part of our bodies begin to age and deteriorate, and another part can be potentially continuously upgraded.
0: Correct. My own body, my bionic legs are upgraded every 5 years, and my biological body continues to get worse and worse due to age-related degeneration.
1: We're getting old, aren't we?
0: That's right. So that you're right, that is very interesting. In a sense, the bionic part of my body is immortal, but my biological body, you know, obviously won't be able to keep up unless there's major breakthroughs in aging.
1: I mean, this speaks to your philosophy that we should, and this is the word you use, if I'm correct, become cyborgs, right?
0: Well, I don't know about should, but I do think it's part of humanity's natural progression to go from developing and using tools that are separate from our body to a more profound integration. Half of my lab is focused on technology to augment human capability beyond innate physiological levels. So we're building exoskeletons that if I gave you one of our exoskeletons, you'd be able to jump higher, run faster, walk better. So that type of technological power, if you will be very popular and will become quite pervasive in society. I predict 10 years, certainly 20 years from now, when you walk down the streets of major cities in the world, you'll routinely see people wearing bionics that are augmenting their capabilities.
1: So like the UPS guy is going to be flinging packages with no problem.
0: Absolutely. If we don't have humanoids delivering packages or aerial vehicles, if it's still humans, the humans will definitely be augmented. Absolutely.
1: That was Hugh Herr. He is an engineer and biophysicist at MIT, where he co-leads the Yang Center for Bionics. Hugh and his team published a study of patients who have received this new procedure. We will link to the study and Hugh's talks at ted.npr.org. Special thanks also to Jim Ewing for sharing his story. Jim and Hugh, by the way, are both still climbing. On the show today, augmenting humans. I'm Anoush Zamarodi, and you are listening to the TED Radio Hour from NPR. We'll be back in a minute.
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3: 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The Spurs get set for Game 3 in New York. 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
1: It's the TED Radio Hour from NPR. I'm Anoush Zamarodi. On the show today, augmenting humans. We heard how Hugh Herr is taking prosthetics and integrating them into the body in new ways. Now we want to turn to technology being developed to mimic another part of our anatomy, our skin. This research is in its early days because replicating the sensations that the body's largest organ sends to our brains is incredibly difficult.
5: So the skin is a complex system where there are a lot of things that are actually all working together at the same time.
1: This is Ana Maria Coclita. She is a materials scientist who has spent the past decade trying to replicate skin artificially. This idea isn't new. Artificial skin has been around since the 1980s. It's often used for burn victims. But there's something missing from today's artificial skin.
5: There is the possibility to reconstruct the skin more or less, that it kind of looks similar to before the burn, but still the sensation is lost.
1: The warmth of your coffee cup in the morning, water running through your hands as you wash them, or all the different textures you touch, smooth, rough, soft, or sharp. All of those sensations are captured by your skin's receptors.
5: We have receptors that are for strong touch, light touch, that is for the temperature. We have millions of receptors.
1: And all day long, those millions of receptors are bombarded with all kinds of information.
5: And then they transmit this information through electrical stimuli to the brain, thanks to the nerve connections. So it's a very complex system.
1: And because the skin is so complex, replicating all those sensations has been really difficult until now.
5: This is a piece of skin, of artificial skin.
1: Here's Ana Maria Coclita on the TED stage, where she unveiled smart skin.
5: We have, for the first time, produced an artificial skin that can respond at the same time to three stimuli. Touch, so force, temperature, and humidity. And it can do this also at an unprecedented resolution. So it's a very tiny device. And so this means that it can sense objects that are actually smaller than the objects that can be sensed with our skin. So first of all, imagine burns victims. If the burn is very deep, this burns up until the lower level of the epidermis, and this makes patients lose sensation. If one could make completely artificial skin, then, you know, the skin, this artificial skin could be applied as a patch in the area where there is the burn and give back the sensation to the people who have lost it.
1: So let's talk about what you're doing in your lab. You know, if I came into your lab and you showed it to me, what would I see?
5: This artificial skin is actually thinner than the cross-section of a hair.
1: Huh.
5: So it's basically impossible to see and impossible to really feel it when you touch it. So it takes the properties and the characteristics of the support material. So if we deposit it on top of a glove, it will look like a glove. We have even deposited on top of this transferable tattoos, you know, the type that kids use.
1: Hmm.
5: And then what you see is just really the tattoo paper. So it's so tiny that you don't see it and you don't feel it, but it takes the shape of the support material.
1: The artificial skin is made of a bunch of nanoscopic cylinders.
5: This is the architecture of the artificial skin. So we are really able to control the thickness and the chemical composition of a material at the atomic level.
1: The inner core of each cylinder is filled with a polymer that gets bigger when exposed to a stimuli.
5: Like touch, temperature, and humidity.
1: And the outer part of the cylinder is made of something called piezoelectric material.
5: A piezoelectric material is a material that, when it is compressed, produces electricity.
1: So when the cylinder is touched or exposed to heat, for example, the polymer on the inside kind of puffs up and compresses the material on the outside, and boom.
5: This produces an electric current.
1: From there,
5: each of these cylinders could be connected to a series of electrodes, and then we measure the electricity at each of these locations.
1: And similar to how our own skin sends information about what it's feeling to our brains,
5: the artificial skin sends information to a computer. And that's where we read this electric signal. But then, you know, this signal can also be transmitted wirelessly to, for example, a neuroprosthetic. And this is how we actually intend to transmit it to the brain. But that will be a future development.
1: You mentioned prosthetics. Earlier in this episode, we talked to Hugh Herr at MIT. I'm sure you're familiar with his prosthetics work. How would smart skin be an added value, I guess, or be important to someone who needs to wear a prosthetic?
5: Yeah, so with this type of artificial skin, when this would be added to a prosthesis, then we could produce electrical signals that could send directly the information, could either stimulate the rest of the arm or of the leg, or they could transmit the information to a neuroprosthesis in the brain and then help the patient recognize also the characteristics of the objects that they are touching.
1: So if they had a prosthetic foot, they would know if they were walking on hot gravel or...
5: Yes, exactly. And so a prosthetic hand, for example, would feel a hot cup or a cold bottle of beer and would feel the difference. Another Another interesting field of application would be robotics. Nowadays, humanoid robots are used in many fields, for example, in medicine, but also in household. And these robots are exposed to several stimuli, several interactions with the environment and with the humans, and sometimes they have too many inputs at the same time. And this is the reason number one for robot failure. So imagine a future where actually a robot could be a bit more sensitive, a bit smarter. This would lead also to a higher safety of this technology.
1: I mean, would that be, this sounds kind of like science fiction, but in the future that you have a burn and you just put on like a temporary tattoo over that part and it connects to your body?
5: Something like that, yes. It could be a temporary tattoo or a patch, you know, that can be applied on the body, and then there could be different way of detecting the electrical signals. Could be even that it is just connected to an app on the smartphone, and then maybe the app is, I don't know, sending a message, a warning, a sound, if the temperature goes above a certain level. There could be different options.
1: In terms of the drawbacks to this, I can only imagine this is expensive?
5: Well, yes and no, actually. In the sense that the instruments to deposit these materials are expensive at the beginning, but then the amount of material that is produced is so tiny that when you do a calculation per centimeter squared, the price is not that high.
1: Oh, interesting. Okay, so this could be something that is accessible to people.
5: Yes, that's where we would like really to keep it at accessible to people. It's a challenge. And therefore, it's an interesting project, you know, from also the scientific point of view, from the technological point of view. And yeah, this is what keeps me going.
1: That's Anna Maria Coclita. She's a material scientist and a professor in the Department of Physics at the University of Bari in Italy. You can see her full talk at TED.com. So we've talked about adding technology to our lives in the form of robots and prosthetics and smart skin. But technology is also being used to enhance and alter organisms that live inside the human body. The biochemist Jennifer Doudna won the Nobel Prize for discovering the gene editing technology CRISPR. Now she's using that technology to find a cure for diseases like asthma and Alzheimer's by manipulating the microbiome that live inside our guts. Here she is explaining how on the TED stage in 2023.
6: The essence of being human is that we solve problems. And when we're faced with enormous problems like disease and climate change, we need to solve them by collaboration. I'm excited to tell you about a new kind of collaboration that will absolutely create solutions to these big problems. It's a collaboration that's unexpected because it's between humans and the tiniest organisms that populate our planet, the bacteria and other microbes that live in, on, and around us. Bacteria may be small and unseen, but they often have inspired transformative innovations, including the one that has become the cornerstone of my own research. Over the past decade, I've been at the forefront of developing a revolutionary technology called CRISPR that has come from the study of how bacteria fight viral infection. CRISPR is amazing, because it allows us to precisely edit the DNA in living organisms, including in people and plants. With CRISPR, we can change, remove, or replace the genes that govern the function of cells. This means that we now have the ability to use CRISPR like a word processor to find, cut, and paste text. CRISPR, amazingly, has already cured people of devastating disorders like sickle cell disease, and it's created rice plants that are resistant to both diseases and drought. Incredible, right? But the next world-changing advance with CRISPR will actually come from editing genes beyond just in individual organisms. We now have the ability to use CRISPR to edit entire populations of tiny microbes called microbiomes that live in and on our bodies. For decades, scientists studied bacteria one organism at a time as if each type of bacteria behaved independently. But we now know that bacterial behaviors, both good and bad, result from their interactions within complex microbiomes. In humans, dysfunctional gut microbiomes are associated with diseases as diverse as Alzheimer's and asthma. And in farm animals, microbiomes produce methane, a powerful contributor to climate change. But when they're healthy, both human and animal microbiomes can actually prevent disease and reduce methane emissions. So to harness these benefits, we need a way to precisely and reproducibly control these microbial communities. So why have microbiomes been difficult to control in the past? It turns out that microbiomes are very complex and they're difficult to manipulate. Antibiotics affect the entire microbiome, and their overuse can lead to drug resistance. Diet and probiotics are nonspecific, and they're often ineffective. Fecal transplants face various challenges to both effectiveness and acceptance. But with CRISPR, we have a tool that works like a scalpel. It allows us to target a particular gene in a particular kind of cell. With CRISPR, we can change one kind of bacterium without affecting all the others. Another challenge is that less than 1% of the world's microbial species have been grown and studied in the lab. Fortunately, we can now access the other 99% due to the pioneering research of my colleague Jill Banfield and her breakthrough technology, metagenomics, which is a tool that allows us to figure out what species are present and what they're doing in a microbial community. Metagenomics creates a detailed blueprint of a complex microbiome, and that means that we can use it to figure out how to use gene editing tools in the right gene, in the right organism. You might be wondering how we can take this new knowledge and harness it to solve real-world problems. Well, we're bringing together these two breakthrough technologies, metagenomics and CRISPR, to create a brand new field of science called precision microbiome editing. This will allow us to discover links between dysfunctional microbiomes and disease or greenhouse gas emissions. We can develop modified and improved microbiome editors and show that they're safe and effective. And then we can then begin to deploy these optimized solutions that will be transformative in the future. So, how does this affect our health and the health of our planet? Specific microbiome compositions in livestock can actually reduce methane emissions by up to 80%. But doing that today currently requires daily interventions at enormous expense, and it just doesn't scale. But with precision microbiome editing, we have an opportunity to modify a calf's microbiome at birth, limiting that animal's impact on the climate for its entire lifetime. In human health, asthma affects up to 300 million people around the world, a number that grows by 50% each decade, and it disproportionately affects lower-income children. Our team has identified a promising link between a molecule produced in the gut microbiome and asthma development. With precision microbiome editing, we could offer a child at risk for asthma a non-invasive therapy that would eliminate asthma-inducing molecules, changing her life trajectory. And what's really exciting is that these same approaches in the future could help us treat or even prevent human diseases that are linked to the gut microbiome, including obesity, diabetes, and Alzheimer's. I think it's fascinating that we can now use CRISPR to edit the same tiny organisms that gave us CRISPR. In doing so, we're collaborating with the ultimate partner, nature. Together, we can use CRISPR-powered precision microbiome editing to build a more resilient future for all of us. Thank you very much.
7: That was Nobel Prize-winning biochemist Jennifer Doudna. You can watch all of her talks at TED.com. Thank you so much for listening to our episode, Augmenting Humans. It was produced by Katie Monteleone, Rachel Faulkner-White, James Delahousie, and Fiona Guerin. It was edited by Sanaz Meshkinpour and me. Our production staff at NPR also includes Hersha Nahada and Matthew Cloutier. Our audio engineers were Patrick Murray and David Greenberg. Our theme music was written by Ramtin Arablouei. Our partners at TED are Chris Anderson, Roxanne Highlash, Alejandra Salazar, and Daniela Balarezzo. I'm Manoush Zomorodi, and you've been listening to the TED Radio Hour from NPR. 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
10: From WBEZ Chicago, it's This American Life. I'm Ike Sriskandaraja, in for Ira Glass.
11: Pablo, does this feel like an Icarus story to you?
12: Maybe, potentially.
11: What part?
12: Well, Icarus dies. Not that part.
10: This is Pablo Manriquez, and he recently survived his own personal Greek tragedy. He's a reporter in Washington, D.C., known him for years, and this all began when a ripped open package showed up on his front stoop.
12: It's late winter 2022. I find a box outside of my apartment. Inside is a canvas, a couple, like the four primary colors, a paintbrush, and a palette. It just seemed like a sign.
11: Yeah.
12: So,
11: and that's like, what's the sign?
12: It was just, I thought to myself, somebody painted every painting in the Capitol and the White House and the Department of Justice, all these agency buildings, they have oil paintings. And yet, in the 15 years that I've been in Washington, I've never met an oil painter.
11: You had this light bulb moment. That could be him.
10: It wasn't the first time he decided to become a new Pablo. When we first met, he was doing PR work, but he decided he wanted to be a reporter no matter what. So at 37, he moved into a flop house and began freelancing for small publications. And now he spends his days chasing down politicians in the halls of Congress. He made it happen. So with these art supplies, he began to imagine this other life for himself. And he made a Pablo kind of plan.
12: So I was, if I become an oil painter, I would basically be the only oil painter I know. And in some sense have like a monopoly on oil painting in Washington. You know what I mean? Like if you want an oil painting, especially a portrait, you have to come to me.
10: What Pablo lacks in skill and experience, he compensates for with heat-seeking opportunism and blinding self-confidence. It can rub people the wrong way, but I appreciate the hustle.
11: Pablo, it's so funny to me that you're trying to pick one career in a dying industry by supplementing your income with another dying industry.
12: Yeah. Reporting an artist. It's like the two poorest. It didn't make any sense to a lot of people.
10: But it made sense to Pablo. Pablo looked down at the new tools in his hands. and then tilted his head skyward. Even as Icarus did before him, he saw a way to soar where no mortal had dared to soar. Our show today, myths in real life. What happened next to Pablo and other daring actions by mortals challenging their small lives.